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1: Hey there, I'm Jeff Douglas, host of Main Street here on CBC Radio 1. Each and every weekday, this crew is going to bring you the stories that affect you. We cover everything from politics and the economy to the arts and science. 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
2: I'm Pia Chattopadhyay. Canada is making historic investments in its defense strategy. The Prime Minister says they're the key to Canada's sovereignty. But in that big military spending, are we buying the right stuff? That's coming up on the Current Review.
3: From CBC News, the world is sour. I'm Neil Kumar. Toronto police say two men killed in a shooting at a major street festival on Saturday were targeted. They identified the men as 25-year-old Shaquan Kwashi and 20-year-old Cesar Vernaza. Xian Desjardins has more.
4: It understandably shakes the sense of safety and security that Torontonians expect.
5: A deadly shooting at one of Canada's largest

0: Here's the weather forecast for mainland Nova Scotia as issued by Environment Canada. I'm Cassie Williams. Tonight, partly cloudy, then becoming clear. Winds southwest 30 gusting to 50, lows of 15. Tomorrow, a mix of sun and cloud with a chance of showers in the morning. Winds southwest 30 gusting to 50, highs of 28 except 20 along parts of the coast. Tomorrow night, cloudy with a chance of showers, lows of 15. And Wednesday, a mix of sun and cloud with a chance of showers, highs of 27.
1: And welcome to The Current Review on CBC Radio 1. I'm Pia Chattopadhyay, sitting in for Matt Galloway. Coming up, a summertime street festival came to a scary end Saturday after a shooting left two people dead and several others injured. We'll hear from a CBC reporter who was there.

0: care, increased taxes, more borrowing.
1: I do think the government in the next year will have to have a very frank fiscal discussion with Parliament and with Canadians. Is this will be a massive spending area for the government. At the same time, they're committing to a pipeline to the West Coast, which I think is great news personally myself, but also they've talked about

0: Oh, she's going to win a Nobel Prize.
1: Well, we'll come to that.
0: Don't.
1: It is 1974 and Jocelyn Bell Burnell is 31. She has finished her PhD and moved on to work in X-ray astronomy, which

0: something that she's been so obsessed with her whole life that I can imagine it would be hard to let go. But, you know, maybe 81, time for a bit of a break.
1: Well, you're not wrong. She is retired, but only kind of. She's a visiting professor at the University of Oxford, just so she can go to meetings and keep abreast of new astronomical research.
0: I love that. She is fully dedicated and will just keep her finger on the pulse, or pulsar, should I say?
1: Yeah.
0: All the way through, you know.
1: That was the story of how Jocelyn Bell-Bonnell discovered a new type of star that would guide astronomical research for decades to come. What would you say are your main takeaways from the story, Julia?
0: I would say, as an overall quickfire message, it would be to not ignore the anomalies. And this is both in terms of like the small little blips that Jocelyn saw, but also she was an anomaly in her field. She was the only woman. So I would say the anomalies in this instance can be sometimes the like brightest shining stars.
1: What a wonderful way to put it, Julia. Thank you.
0: Oh, thank you.
1: And to Julia, to anyone else out there who still feels upset that Jocelyn didn't get the Nobel Prize, I leave you with one last positive spin from the woman herself.
2: I have learnt that if you get a Nobel Prize, you get nothing else afterwards because people feel they can't match it. If you don't get a Nobel Prize, you get everything else that moves. And actually, you have a lot more fun.
1: I think the thing I like about that the most is that she clearly had so much fun.
0: Loved it. That's it for this edition of Unstoppable for Discovery on the BBC World Service. Join us next week for how a marine ecologist, Currer Paul Burke, saved a precious population of mussels, all with the help of her Maori ancestresses.
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0: sort of reach out and touch the building one last time, which has been denied to me by these fences, and I'm really sad about that. But yeah, it's a building that's always been tactile, and I think that's something that Moriyama talked about in wanting it to be a very tactile, joyful, curious experience.
1: What you see up there is 1 million volts of electricity. One of the things I can do is light up a fluorescent tube without actually touching anything. Now, how about a volunteer?
0: Lots of people don't like brutalism, and that's okay. But I think we miss a lot when we don't try and look for the beauty and the values that stand behind brutalist buildings. You read up what Moriyama's dreams and aspirations for the Science Center were. They're so embedded in the form of the building.

This is CBC News. It's 5:30. Good morning, I'm Andrew Lamb. Here's what's making news in the Maritimes. Halifax police say a hoax call from the U.S. prompted a heavy police presence in Bedford early Monday morning. Police got a call at 12:30 a.m. that day from a man saying he had shot his father and was holding his mother hostage. Police evacuated the apartment complex on River Lane. Police later determined the parents were both safe and the man had no knowledge of the call. Constable Martin Cromwell speaks for

Good morning. I'm Preston Mulligan in for Portia Clark. Welcome to Information Morning. It's Tuesday, July the 14th. And there is a full slate of events going on in Yarmouth this week with SeaFest in full swing. Our community contact, David Solos, will be here to fill us in on those details, especially the parts that he's taking the lead on. Plus, he'll update us on that remarkable trip to Italy he talked about the last time he was here. And we heard yesterday that Dr. John Hamm has died. He served as the 23rd Premier of Nova Scotia from 1999 to 2006. During his administration, he balanced the provincial budget. He negotiated offshore

0: oil revenue with Ottawa oversaw the introduction of same-sex marriage. He also extended the Northern Pulp Mill lease and opposed Sunday shopping. We'll talk about his legacy after the 7:30 news with retired CBC political reporter Jean Laroche and All Nova Scotia's Brian Flynn. So that's all coming up. Lots on the show this morning. Matt Brandis here, back with traffic and weather and everything else. Hello, Matt. Welcome back.
1: Yeah, thank you, Preston. Happy Tuesday. It is Tuesday, right?
0: It's Tuesday, yeah.
1: I'm still mixed up after the whole like Canada Day week with the kids getting off school and that the time hasn't been the same since.
0: Break that Wednesday mini weekend.
1: Exactly. Yeah. Today's a pretty exciting day. For some people, the World Cup continues. Spain versus France. I'm still in sports mode a little bit.
0: Spain and France today.
1: Yeah.
0: That should be an awesome game.
1: Should be. Are you still interested in what's happening in the World Cup? Are you still following it?
0: Yes, sir. Not as interested
1: right. As
0: a lot of the super fans, probably, but, yeah, I'm interested.
1: I feel like maybe some people, since Canada's been eliminated, maybe lost interest a little bit, which makes sense, but, still pretty
0: exciting.
1: You have
0: not.
1: I'm still very into it. It will be on at least one television. Mm-hmm. If I can haul a TV outside, that'd be even better. Are you cheering for anyone in particular at this
0: France.
1: Point? That's a quick answer. Why France?
0: I don't know. I love watching those guys play. They look like a hockey team, you know? Like, they move the ball so confidently and so skillfully. It's just they're a pleasure to watch.
1: Well, what I find is, mostly cheering for the underdogs. At this point, there really is no underdog. So what I find is my true feelings come out as I'm watching the game. So just see who steals my heart this afternoon. Should probably check on the weather as well. We've got some showers falling in Yarmouth and Digby counties this morning. Maybe even some thunder showers in the area as well. Because it's quite humid this morning. We've got a warm morning out there. We are starting out with a little bit of rain. So looking at Tina's forecast this morning, it's going to be mainly cloudy with showers. No measurable rain, though. No shovelable rain. Then by this afternoon, we'll have a mix of sun and cloud. But a chance for showers does remain this afternoon. And southwesterly winds are going to be 20, gusting to 40 kilometers per hour with a high of 26. But I did mention the humidity could feel like 34 in some places when you factor in the humidex. Right now, though, 18 degrees at Caribou Point is our warm spot, 12 degrees in Upper Stewiacke is our cold spot, and it's also 18 and mostly cloudy at the Halifax Stanfield International Airport. So, certainly warm to start our morning. Yeah.
0: All right. Anything else?
1: That's all I got.
0: Thank you, Matt. Andrew Lamb is in the newsroom with headlines. Good morning, Andrew.
2: Morning, Preston. 5 Annapolis Valley branches that were set to close this month have been granted a reprieve. They'll stay open for at least a few more weeks. A small town in Nova Scotia's Annapolis Valley is more than halfway to its goal of powering itself using only renewable energy. And this past weekend, the lead singer of the band Hurdle was able to perform at the Cavendish Beach Music Festival more than a decade after he was paralyzed while attending it. We'll have more news at 6:30.
0: Thank you, Andrew. Also coming up on the show this morning, we'll hear from a family physician who specializes in gender-affirming care. She'll tell us how she came to work in that field, some of the highs and lows that come with it, and her response to the more common critiques around that kind of care. On Health Hacks this week, Mary Jane brings us some timely, maybe some surprising tips for dealing with the hot weather. And we'll talk about who is most at risk from heat stroke. And then we'll check in with Sarah Ritchie from the Canadian Press on what's been happening in federal politics. That's on Ottawa Report in the final half hour of the show. So stay with us. The national news is next.

0: Kind of an interesting sunrise out there this morning. Not sure what's going to happen. Matt Brand is here with traffic and weather. Good morning, Matt.
1: Good morning, Preston. Yeah, a bit of a warm morning out there right now. Hot and humid day ahead of us. As far as what's going to happen, we'll see. I think a little bit of overcast, a little bit of sun this afternoon. And right now, maybe a little bit of a rain along the Bay of Fundy. So look at Tina's forecast. And this morning, it's going to be mainly cloudy with showers, but no measurable rain. Then by this afternoon, we can expect a mix of sun and cloud, but that chance for showers remains. And southwesterly winds are going to be 20, gusting to 40 with a high of 26. However, with the Humidex, could feel as high as 34 in some places today. So you definitely want to drink lots of water, get that sunscreen on today. Right now, though, 17 degrees in New Salem, 17 degrees in New Glasgow, and also 17 on the New Bridge. It's about 17 degrees out there right now, generally speaking. In traffic, let's keep the new theme going and head down to New Germany in Lunenburg County. There are repairs happening on the West River Bridge in New Germany. This means Route 208 is going to be closed from School Street in New Germany to the Ohio Road in Simpson's Corner. And that section of 208 will be closed until the end of the month. So just follow the detour signs in the area. All that to say, not much happening right now. The road's looking pretty light. Unless you see something happening out there, you can always send us a text or voicemail to our traffic line at 902-222-3802.
0: All right. Thank you, Matt. Andrew Lamb is in the newsroom with headlines. Good morning, Andrew.
2: Morning, Preston. The Board of the Annapolis Valley Regional Libraries will use half its reserve funds to keep five branches that were set for closure open for a little while longer. Haley Ryan will have a report on that. Thousands of solar panels are now producing more than 10% of the town of Berwick's power. The Annapolis Valley town wants to have all of its energy coming from renewable sources. And a Nova Scotia man wrote songs during his recovery from being paralyzed while attending a PEI music festival more than a decade ago. This past weekend, Connor Hurdle was able to perform at that festival. Full newscast at 6:30.
0: Thank you, Andrew. 13 minutes after 6 o'clock. Well, it is SeaFest time in Yarmouth, and this year, the yearly festival showcases all the fun that comes living by the ocean. Our community contact, David Solos, is on the line to tell us what's happening. But first, David has an update on the trip of a lifetime that he told us about the last time we chatted here. Good morning, David.
3: Good morning, Preston.
0: Welcome back. I remember back in May, you were telling us that you were planning to fly to Italy to plant a memorial garden in the city of, what is it, Cervia?
3: That's correct, yes.
0: How'd that go?
3: Well, the trip was an amazing experience. We had a chance to connect with new friends in Italy and people from other communities involved in making Cervia the garden city that it is famous for being. When we arrived, we found the location for our garden. It was next to the cathedral in the city square. And we were part of a Canadian contingent. There were two other Canadian communities joining us. They were Stratford, Ontario, and Maple Ridge, British Columbia. So we had East Coast, Central and West Coast of Canada participating. Our garden was planted as a memorial to those Yarmouth soldiers who lost their lives in the liberation of Italy.
0: Tell me about the design of that garden.
3: Sure. So the design was a central 8-foot red wreath surrounded by a 12-pointed yellow star, and around that were alternating bands of red and white radiating outwards. There was a purple ribbon with the words, "Lest we forget," that spanned the middle part of the wreath. And was interesting that the same theme was present in the other two Canadian gardens. Stratford's garden had a central red poppy on a white background, and Maple Ridge had a peace sign in their garden. And then we discovered in total there were about 60 cities from within Italy and across Europe involved in planting the gardens throughout the city of Cervia. There was even a team there from the Ukraine, and I guess it helped us understand why Cervia became known as the city with the largest display of outdoor floral art in all of Europe.
0: Oh, wow. And you were going to visit a cemetery in Italy with the Yarmouth connection while you were there. Did you end up doing that?
3: That is correct, yes. We got to visit a war cemetery at Coriano Ridge, and there are four Yarmouth soldiers buried there. We discovered the cemetery. It's impeccably maintained. We laid flags on each of the

0: Yarmouth Graves. And I was speaking about our trip last Friday evening here in Yarmouth. And in the audience were the son, daughter, and granddaughter of John Hattie, one of our Yarmouth soldiers buried in that cemetery.
1: That's really nice. Sounds like you had an unforgettable trip. Now you're back home in Yarmouth and SeaFest is underway. So shifting gears here, tell us a bit about the festival this year.
0: Sure. So SeaFest is humming. This is the 48th year for this festival. So today, there's a seniors picnic starting at 11 o'clock at Beacon Park, followed by a teddy bears picnic. That's going to be in the same location. And at 6 o'clock, the amazing race starts at the Killam Brothers Wharf. And also at 6 p.m., the Spirits by the Sea walking tour starts. And that begins at the old jail. At 7 p.m., the Clare Craft Barn is going to be holding a craft workshop at Holy Trinity Church Hall. Then tomorrow, at the gazebo on the Killam Brothers Wharf, things get started with boat building for kids at 10 o'clock. That sounds like fun. I wish I was a kid again.
1: Yeah.
0: Starting at 2 in Frost Park, I'm going to be doing a walk and talk about our historical connections to the sea with the Spirits by the Sea walking tour. And then at the Coal Shed stage, the Grand Hotel Pet Pageant starts at 6 p.m.
1: What else is happening down there at SeaFest?
0: So it carries on through the week. Thursday at Holy Trinity Church, the SeaFest tea runs from 1 to 4, followed by a bell concert at 6. There's also a car rally, a scavenger hunt at 6 o'clock with Mark Hubbard at Johnny Patch's Pub. At 7:30, there's going to be music at the Coal Shed again with the Yarmouth Shantymen from 7 to 8, followed by Hourglass from 8 to 9. Then on Friday from 11 to 2, is a pirate and mermaid party at the Cape Horseshoe Lighthouse. At 2 p.m., we've got the Clare Craft Barn again doing a craft class at the Legion. And from 2 to 3 is the Pirate and Princess Tea at the Villa St. Joseph de Lac. And again, musical entertainment in the evening.
1: I was looking through the itinerary yesterday, and I'm pretty sure I saw your name attached to one or two of the events. What are you doing there?
0: Well, I'm doing the Spirits by the Sea walking tour tonight at 6 and the Sails and Saltwater talk tomorrow afternoon. And then on Thursday, I get to join the Yarmouth Shantymen on the Coal Shed stage. So it's a busy week.
1: Oh, yeah? So you'll be singing. That's like an a cappella group?
0: That is right, yeah.
1: Wow.
0: This is our 42nd year.
1: And doing sea shanties.
0: Exactly, yeah. Traditional songs of the sea.
1: Wow. What's your favorite sea shanty?
0: Oh, I have a number of them. Lever Johnny Lever is a great one, though.
1: Mm-hmm.
0: And it's not one you hear all the time. So
1: I can kind of hear that in my head just from the title. I kind of get a sense of that song. How's it all going to wrap up?
0: So it wraps up Saturday with the Yarmouth County Museum Mammoth Yard Sale from 9 to 1, and then at 11 o'clock, the J Strong Beach Day begins at Port Maitland Beach. With a sandcastle competition that begins at noon. And then again in the evening, there's music at the Coal Shed with Michelle and Larry from 5 to 7 and the group Scattered from 7 to 10. So it's a week packed with events for all ages.
1: That's awesome.
0: It'll be a lot of fun.
1: It sounds great. A lot of outdoor stuff, a lot of music. It sounds like the weather's going to cooperate, maybe?
0: I'm hoping. We had thunder and lightning last night, and that probably means it'll clear sometime today. So fingers crossed.
1: Awesome. All right, David, great to chat with you again. Thank you.
0: Always good. Thanks so much.
1: David Solos is our community contact in Yarmouth. Tomorrow we'll hear what's happening in Mount Uniac. It's 20 minutes after 6 o'clock. Matt Brand.
2: Well, nice having David on the show and mentioning the weather down there in Yarmouth. Tina actually sent a note saying there are the thunderstorms off the coast of Yarmouth right now. So we're going to add a slight chance of thunderstorms in the west to our forecast this morning. And here's that forecast. This morning, it's going to be mainly cloudy with a chance for showers, plus now a slight chance of thunderstorms in the western part of the province. Then by this afternoon, we can expect a mix of sun and cloud, but there is a chance for showers this afternoon as well. And southwest winds are going to be 20, gusting to 40 with a high of 26 today, but could certainly be warmer with the humidex. Right now, 17 degrees in Yarmouth, 16 degrees in Mount Uniac, and 17 degrees in Creighton Park.
1: All right, well, sticking with our SeaFest theme, it's 20 minutes after 6 o'clock.

0: That was Seafest Beauty Queen by Charles Amonique. Right now, you're listening to Information Morning, and Die Die by Shakira and Burna Boy is the official song for the FIFA World Cup 2026, and it's been playing on repeat for the Canadian dancer and choreographer Megan Makumba. The 18-year-old is getting ready for the biggest performance of her dance career so far. The CBC's Sophia Morneuse met up with Megan at École Danse Louise in Ottawa, where she's preparing to be part of the World Cup final halftime show.
1: 5, 6, 7, 8, 1, 2, 3, 4. My name is Megan Makumba, and I'm a dancer, a choreographer, and I have been invited by Shakira to perform with her at the halftime performance for the final game.
2: And how did that happen? Like, how does Shakira find out that Megan can dance and could be part of the halftime show?
1: So basically, a while ago in May, I was invited to dance with an influencer called Enola Badar in LA, and we created a concept video to Shakira's new song called Die Die, the one that she made for the FIFA. Shakira saw it herself and she reposted us and invited us to dance with her, and ever since then it's been paperwork and confirmation and it's officially happening.
2: What was it like when Shakira reposted that video? Like, did you expect her to actually see that on social media?
1: Oh, not at all. We were all, like, super shocked. And, like, it was kind of, like, it was unbelievable, you know, to see that she could actually see the video. And obviously the video did really well. So, like it was maybe bound to happen, but, like, it was still, like, crazy that she saw it and, like, wanted us to dance with her.
2: How do you prepare for a performance in front of millions and millions of people with Shakira?
1: I try not to think about it too much because then it's going to, like, get in my head, but, like, I train a lot. I try to train every day my dancing. I'm just trying to really get educated on everything so that I know

0: she's invited, and I'm excited to see the girls that I was dancing with in LA. I'm excited to see everyone. It's gonna be like, it's gonna be huge, but it's gonna be amazing.
1: And who will be supporting you? Who will be cheering you on, maybe from the hotel room or from the stands?
0: I definitely have my mom that's gonna be cheering me. My dad is also gonna be cheering me on. I have my sister, I have all my family, all my friends, like everyone's in on it. So it's gonna be big, and I have a very good support system behind me.
1: Well, I'll let you get back to rehearsing and getting ready for the big day. Thanks so much for chatting with me, Megan.
0: Thank you.
2: Megan Mukamba is a dancer and choreographer, and she will be taking the stage alongside Shakira to perform in the World Cup final halftime show on July the 19th. The final takes place in New Jersey. Kickoff is at 3 p.m.

0: Die. 1 minute away from local news. Matt Brand.
1: Well, thank you to Sophia for that story. And thank you to Shakira and Burner Boy as well. Now, when it comes to our weather, don't be a burner boy. You make sure you apply that sunscreen today. I know nothing about Burner Boy. I'm just going to assume that he plays fast and loose with the sunscreen because we do have another hot and humid day ahead. Looking at Tina's forecast, and this morning, it's going to be mainly cloudy with showers, chance of thunderstorms in the west this morning as well. By this afternoon, though, we can expect a mix of sun and cloud. Chance for showers remains with southwesterly winds at 20, gusting to 40 with a high of 26, but mentioned it's going to be hot and humid today. There is a chance with the humid temperatures could feel like 34 degrees today. Right now, though, 17 degrees in Port Royal, 18 degrees in Anakinish Harbor, and 17 at Chocolate Lake. And just looking quickly at the traffic map, not seeing any issues in the city right now, but if you see any problems anywhere on the mainland, you can always send us a text or voicemail. 902-222-3802, 630, time for your CBC News.
2: This is CBC News serving Nova Scotia. Good morning, I'm Andrew Lamb. Here's what's making news. Five Annapolis Valley Library branches slated to close this month will stay open, at least for now. On Monday, the Annapolis Valley Regional Libraries Board agreed to use half its reserve funds to keep the branches open for a few more weeks. CBC's Haley Ryan has more.
3: About 60 people packed the Wolfville Town Council chambers on Monday evening to hear the board's discussion. Julia Merritt is CEO of the organization.
4: It's very encouraging. It's a real testament to the relationship that the public has with their libraries.
3: The board has been sounding the alarm about financial issues in recent years, and last month announced the Hansport, Kentville, Lawrencetown, Middleton, and Port Williams branches would close next week. But they have agreed to use half their reserves to keep the branches open until the end of September. The board will now repeat its request to local municipalities for about $350,000 or more if the units can spare it. Board member Emily Lutz is a councillor with the County of Kings.
5: But I'm very cognizant we are putting our municipalities in an awkward position and in a difficult position.
3: The provincial government, responsible for about 70% of the library's budget, says it cannot give any more. Merritt says even if they got the requested money from municipalities to keep the branches open until next spring, a 50

0: $30,000 shortfall remains. The board will decide its next steps in mid-September. Haley Ryan, CBC News, Wolfville.
1: A Nova Scotia woman says more needs to be done to financially support people who have to travel to donate a kidney. Laura Fowler donated her kidney to her best friend in January. She lives in Kingston, Nova Scotia, and had to travel to Quebec City for the procedure. Fowler says she had to rely on fundraisers to cover some of her travel expenses and could not bring someone to support her after the surgery. Her comments come after an Ottawa woman, Amanda Acker, called out the Nova Scotia government for not paying for her partner's expenses when she donates her kidney in Halifax today. Fowler says a support person would have made a significant difference for her.
2: It's emotionally draining after the first moment when you've given the kidney, because you think you can just get up and start doing things. Well, you can't. So it's really good to have somebody there for you. I know it took me at least a good week before I could really do things on my own and get around.
1: Since CBC first reported on Acker's story yesterday, people from across the country have offered to help cover the expenses connected to her organ donation. Acker says she's overwhelmed by the response. A 42-year-old former correctional officer will learn next month if he's going to prison. Robert McLaughlin faced a sentencing hearing Friday in Pictou on one count of breach of trust and one count under the Cannabis Act. 3 years ago, he was caught trying to smuggle 110 grams of cannabis concentrate into a New Glasgow jail. Prosecutor Glenn Scheuer is seeking 3 years behind bars and emphasized the sentence must send a message to others.
3: I think it's very important, and that really goes to the heart of denunciation of deterrence. Denunciation, basically is an indication, from the court in terms of how, terrible this conduct is, and the fact that it shouldn't be perpetrated, and the fact that society does not condone that type of conduct.
1: The defense is seeking a conditional sentence. The judge in the case will issue her decision next month. And finally, a small town in Nova Scotia's Annapolis Valley is more than halfway to its goal of powering itself using only renewable energy. The town of Berwick produces about 65% of its power through wind turbines, solar panels, and a hydroelectric dam. The community solar garden itself produces enough energy to power the equivalent of 400 homes. Mayor Mike Trinasti says the benefits include cheaper rates for customers as well as more comfort.
4: It's more reliable, and we hear that all the time, because we have our own staff and we produce our own power. Then when outages occur in the area around us, we tend to have fewer. When we have incidences, like we did recently, where a truck hits a pole and takes the power out in part of town, our linemen can get there quickly and fix that pole and get that energy back on stream.
1: Most of the renewable energy Berwick produces comes from a wind farm it shares with the towns of Mahone Bay and Anaganish. And that is your CBC News for Nova Scotia.
5: Thank you, Andrew. Still to come on the show, clearing the air on gender-affirming care. We'll hear from a family physician about some common facts and myths around this type of healthcare. Tina Simpkin is here now with the weather. Hello, Tina.
6: Hello, good morning. Well, cloudy start this morning, different than what we've been experiencing over the last couple of days, but we do need the rain. So rain is welcome. And we do have some scattered showers that are falling across northern Nova Scotia, stretching back into Windsor, Kentville, Middleton, seeing some scattered showers. We've got some more organized showers that are just off the coast along the south shore of Nova Scotia from Lunenburg to Liverpool to Shelburne. And off the coast of Yarmouth, we've had some rumblings of thunder just offshore. So I'm sure a lot of folks perhaps may have heard that early this morning. So there is a slight chance for an isolated thunderstorm in western Nova Scotia, primarily, say, from Liverpool to Annapolis Royal on westward, as these scattered showers develop and possibly produce some lightning. So there are some pretty good downpours that have been happening along the south shore, along the 103 earlier this morning. Most of it's starting to taper off and the heaviest of cells are offshore. But again, an isolated thunderstorm early within the next hour or so, certainly not out of the question. The rest of the mainland could see some scattered showers this morning, and then our skies will begin to clear, becoming more of a mix of sun and clouds. The wind's still pretty gusty throughout the day today out of the southwest, 20 at times gusting up to 40 kilometers per hour, but we will experience higher wind gusts, especially near and along areas of the coastline. Our temperatures today should still climb up into

0: to the upper 20s, around 28 degrees. But I don't know if you noticed this morning when you stepped out the door, Preston. Mm. It's a little bit sticky, right?
1: It sure is, yeah.
0: So the humidex this afternoon, around 34. So just keep that in mind. Don't let the clouds fool you this morning. It's going to feel pretty steamy this afternoon. Another push of energy heads our way for this evening. So that's going to bring the clouds back. It's also going to bring back the chances for showers and even risks of thunderstorms. On average, I think we'll pick up a trace to a few millimeters of rain. But of course, in heavy thunderstorms and heavy pockets of rain showers, another 10 to 15 millimeters of rain, certainly not out of the question. So some folks will get a whole lot of rain while others won't even get a trace of rain. Okay. It's going to be one of those cases, and 17 degrees for the overnight low.
1: All right, we can kind of see some dark clouds headed from the South Shore way, headed this way. Is that the trend we should watch for?
0: That's the trend. And then that's for the next hour or so. Mm. And then at about 10 to 11, between 10 and 11 o'clock this morning, that's when the skies should start clearing and we'll see lots of sunshine into the early afternoon.
1: Sounds good. All right. Thanks a lot, Tina.
0: You're welcome.
1: It's Tina Simkin with our forecast. About 22 minutes away from 7 o'clock. Matt Brand, how you doing?
2: I'm doing fine. Traffic doing fine as well. Pretty light out there this morning, actually. We'll see how things go, but I think we're going to have a pretty good day when it comes to traffic volume. So nothing pressing in the traffic report, but a couple things you should know. Starting today, crews will be adding street signs to the Quimpool South area in Halifax. That's because the residential neighborhood of Quimpool South is having its speed limits reduced from 50 kilometers per hour to 40 kilometers per hour. Quimpool South is the community inside Quimpool, Coburg, Roby, and Oxford. So just keep an eye for workers there in the area this week. Also make sure you reduce your speed to the posted signs as well. Also in Halifax, a bit of a change for on-street parking. Starting tomorrow, on-street parking rates will increase by 25%. Plus on Saturday, paid on-street parking will begin. Of course, looking at the traffic map in the city, not seeing any slowdowns. There was a little work happening out by Mineville on the 107. Looks like that's been cleared up. So really no issues. But if you see any problems anywhere on the mainland, you can always send us a text or voicemail. 902-222-3802.
1: Thank you, Matt. Well, it is one of the more divisive topics in healthcare right now. Gender-affirming care is the process of confirming someone's gender identity through social, psychological, or medical means. Despite being endorsed by groups that include the Canadian Medical Association, the Canadian Psychological Association, and the Canadian Pediatric Society, it continues to cause heated discussions among parents and lawmakers. Dr. Sarah Fraser is a family doctor who specializes in gender-affirming care, and she was recently profiled in an article by the Nova Scotia Health Authority about her decision to focus on what is, for her, a personal calling. Good morning, Dr. Fraser.
3: Good morning.
1: What got you into gender-affirming care?
3: Well, I first got into it when I was working at the Halifax Sexual Health Center after finishing residency. It was one of the first jobs that I had. And there, gender-affirming care was simply booked into my schedule as a regular part of the health care that we provided. Also, as a member of the queer community, I think there's a natural alliance there. And so my love for gender-affirming care and providing it grew from there.
1: What's it been like since you've decided to focus more exclusively on gender-affirming care?
3: Yeah, so in the last 2.5 years, I've decided to make my major focus point for the care I provide. And first of all, it's been busy. I think that would be the first word that comes to mind, because there is such a huge demand for it. And also rewarding is the other word that comes to mind. So you can read the studies that talk about gender-affirming care, improving depression, anxiety, reducing suicidal thinking, but to actually see it day-to-day is one of the most rewarding things I can imagine.
1: What would you say are some of the barriers that you see in this type of healthcare?
3: Yeah, I think from a providing point of view, it's something that we weren't really trained on in medical school, to be honest. So when you look at the average number of hours dedicated to queer health medical school curriculum in general, across the U.S. and Canada, it's about 4 or 5 hours in the entire 4 years of med school. And so that's not very much time. And that's all queer health, not gender-affirming care specifically. So I think sometimes at no fault of our own, we didn't receive that education. So healthcare providers actually need to go out and learn it in order to be able to provide it. But when it comes to the patient side of things, I see so many barriers. I think the major one that I

0: really wanted to mention was just discrimination. So we see this every day in practice. Patients tell us that they are harassed when walking down the street. Sometimes this is verbal, but sometimes it's even physical and violent. Trans people are experiencing losses of housing, losses of jobs, and this is also confirmed by studies, and especially trans women are vulnerable to this type of violence. So you can imagine how that would affect one's mental health and ability to even access services and feel safe going outside, let alone to medical facilities where they may or may not feel accepted. The medical facilities are set up in a very binary way traditionally, and although efforts are being made, for example, with inclusive washrooms and things like this, health is often framed as men's health or women's health. But imagine being a trans man who has a uterus and has a cervix and so might need a pelvic ultrasound, might need a pap test, but needs to go to a women's health clinic and risks being misgendered in those scenarios. So often trans people aren't accessing health care because of the fear of what it could be like.
1: You know, aside from all the outward discrimination that you described, there must be misconceptions still out there about gender-affirming care.
0: So many. So it's hard to know where to start. But I think a very basic place to start is, what is gender-affirming care? So any type of care that really affirms one's gender. And I think people don't realize it, but cis people, so that means people whose identity matches the sex that they were assigned at birth, can also receive gender-affirming care. So this might be, for example, a cis woman who has excess facial hair, perhaps due to a metabolic condition, and might want to have that hair removed via laser or use medication to reduce it, to feel more affirmed in their gender as a woman. That would be one example of gender-affirming care. It's not just hormones and surgeries. And on that note, I think the other misconception is that people are being started on hormones and given surgeries willy-nilly. And that is so far from the truth. So some youths even wait years to receive gender-affirming care. There are policies in place in the province where youth needs to be assessed by a multidisciplinary team before getting access to medications. And for adults, although a psychological assessment isn't required any longer, it's not something, we're not handing hormones out like candy. So like any medication, you want to have a very full discussion of the risks and the benefits. You want to make sure that the patient will understand the changes that are going to happen. And we monitor this very closely with blood work and follow-up appointments. It's often, hormones are often started over the course of multiple appointments. So I think people think that these medical interventions are happening quickly, and it just couldn't be farther from the truth.
1: When you initially go to, say, your family doctor or access primary care with a physician who, you know, doesn't have the background that you have, and do you believe that the doctors know how to direct people to the proper gender-affirming care when they themselves don't provide it and maybe aren't well educated about it?
0: I certainly do get a lot of referrals from family doctors and nurse practitioners, for example. So they'll reach out to me or to places like the Halifax Sexual Health Center. And I've had instances where people said, listen, I have a very busy family practice. I support my patient getting access to the service, but I just don't have the capacity or the expertise to do this right now. And that's when I come in and I can help take those patients on. And there's many, many of us in the province who do this. But I guess it is possible that some primary care providers might not know who to refer to, but certainly we are seeing lots of referrals coming into our clinic.
1: Now, the National Health Service in the UK paused certain hormones for patients who are younger than 18. That happened back in March, and it comes after this CAS review, which criticized the evidence around gender-affirming care. What do you say when you hear about that?
0: Yeah, so the CAS review was published in 2024, and a bit of background of it. It was done by a pediatrician, so one individual who was contracted by the government there to review the state of gender-affirming care and the evidence behind it. And

0: and in particular, it focused on youth. And there are a number of criticisms that have come out about the CAST reports. One of the things that it said is that there's a lack of something called randomized controlled trials, double-blinded studies. This is kind of considered the standard of evidence when it comes to evidence-based practice within medicine. And that is true. There are not a lot of randomized control studies specifically about gender-affirming care for youth. But then you have to look at why that is. So randomized control studies are when you have two groups of people, maybe 1,000 patients take a cholesterol pill and 1,000 patients take a sugar pill. If you were studying cholesterol, you would then look at what the benefits are and what the risks were of those who took the medication and those who didn't. But when you're taking a cholesterol pill, you might have changes happening on a cellular level, but you're not necessarily seeing those physical changes take place. Like, can you imagine in gender-affirming care, it's pretty hard to do a randomized control trial.
1: Yes.
0: So if you have a group of people taking testosterone, well, testosterone causes major changes in the body. We know this. And I think most of those effects would be pretty challenging to take place when having a placebo pill. So just because there's a lack of randomized control trials doesn't necessarily mean that it doesn't work. And there have been lots of studies, that different types of studies that looked at gender-affirming care for youth that actually did find a benefit. The other thing is that we know that gender-affirming care is beneficial because of many of these other types of studies that have been done and because of practitioners who have been doing it for decades and seeing the benefit of gender-affirming care in their practice. So, in fact, it's unethical to withhold these treatments given the amount of evidence that we do have.
1: Dr. Fraser, for people who are skeptical about gender-affirming care, what would you want them to hear?
0: Well, you know, I've been practicing medicine for about 10 years now. In the last couple of years when I've focused on gender-affirming care, I've actually had more people tell me that I have saved their life than in my entire previous 8 years of practicing as a physician. So I think that there are myths out there. There are misconceptions. It's important not to take everything you read at face value. And if you are a practitioner thinking about getting into gender-affirming care, I couldn't recommend it more highly. It's such an enjoyable career and a privilege.
1: Dr. Fraser, thanks so much for this.
0: You're very welcome.
1: Dr. Sarah Fraser is a family doctor who works in gender-affirming care. 11 minutes away from 7 o'clock. Matt?
2: Well, we've got some moody-looking clouds out in there in Shelburne County at the moment. Kind of everywhere, but especially in Shelburne County. I've got a humid morning out there, especially in the western mainland. So it's actually been reports of rumbles in the Tri-County this morning. And looking at Tina's forecast, it is going to be mainly cloudy with showers. Plus, as we were mentioning, a slight chance of thunder showers in the west today now. Also, this afternoon, we can expect a mix of sun and cloud, but the chance for showers remains with southwest winds at 20, gusting to 40 with a high of 26. Right now, it's 16 in Shelburne, 17 on Big Island, and 17 in Eastern Passage.
1: Thanks, Matt. Time for a tune. Here's Begonia with Marigold.

0: Begonia with Marigold, and you can see her live at the Jubilee East Coast Music Festival. That's July 31st to August the 2nd. For tickets and the full lineup, just go to jubilee.ca. Crystal Lee Ramlakhan is here now with the Business Report. Hello, Crystal Lee.
1: Hey, good morning, Preston.
0: So let's start with Donald Trump. He says the United States will impose fees on the Strait of Hormuz for safe passage. What is the latest? What's been the reaction on the markets?
1: Well, oil prices jumped and stock indexes fell following Trump's announcement yesterday. Today, Asian shares are mixed, with markets in Tokyo and Seoul rebounding from early losses. And the price of Brent crude has climbed to over $86 US a barrel after soaring nearly 10% yesterday. Now, oil prices are still below their wartime peak, but uncertainty over the future course of supplies has deepened as the U.S. and Iran each asserted they controlled the Strait of Hormuz. And this is also affecting a Canadian company. A Canadian shipping firm says it has repeatedly had to postpone plans to exit the Strait of Hormuz after nearly 5 months trapped in the Persian Gulf. Quebec-based Desgagnés, two freighter ships were the only known Canadian commercial vessels stuck in the Gulf when the U.S. and Israel launched attacks on Iran in late February. And the vice president of the company says U.S. Navy officials in Bahrain have provided a route to steer clear of mines and have pledged a measure of protection when the time comes to leave. But of course, the departure date remains a moving target given the U.S.'s renewed shipping blockade on Iran after these fresh round of attacks.
0: Okay, next, Crystal Lee, there is a new warning from experts around artificial intelligence. What's that all about?
1: Yes, that's right. So more than 200 experts are urging action on AI's economic impact. So hundreds of economists say institutions must act now to address how AI could transform the economy and put many people out of work. So an open letter was signed by top economists, along with computer scientists and some executives at tech companies, including Anthropic, Google, and OpenAI. So the letter says AI could drive a transformation of our economy that is larger than the Industrial Revolution, but unfolding over a shorter time frame. And the letter so far has been signed by more than 200 economists and AI researchers, including 16 Nobel Prize winners as well.
0: All right. Finally, before you go, the United States, or some U.S. states, I should say, are suing to block Paramount's acquisition of Warner Brothers. What are the details on that?
1: Yes, that's right. So 12 states sued to block Paramount's takeover of Warner Brothers Discovery yesterday, arguing that the $81 billion merger would extinguish competition in Hollywood and then lead to fewer choices for consumers. And the Office of California's Attorney General is leading the coalition. It alleges that the proposed merger would lead to higher prices, lower quality, and less content for movies and the television landscape. And now Paramount maintains that merging with Warner will be good for competition, and the company says it will vigorously defend the transaction.
0: All right, we'll keep an eye on that. Crystal Lee, thanks for this.
1: Okay, thanks, Preston.
0: Crystal Lee Ramlakhan with the business news. Let's go to the newsroom. Andrew Lamb has news headlines for us. Good morning, Andrew.
2: Morning, Preston. People across the country have offered to help cover travel expenses connected to an Ottawa woman who's set to donate her kidney in Halifax today. This comes after CBC reported on how the province said it would not fund her partner's costs as a support person. Nova Scotia is spending more than $1.7 million to help agriculture businesses expand. And some Dartmouth residents near Kennedy Drive have their eyes out for a pig on the loose. A 9-week-old pot-bellied pig named Porkchop escaped through a gap in the fence of its owner's backyard on Friday. We'll have more news at 7:30.

0: Thank you, Andrew. Not sure I care for that name, Pork Chop. Looking at Tina's forecast for today, we've got quite a bit of cloud out there. Pretty overcast morning to start, but looks like we do have some sun a little bit later. Plus, it's quite hot out there. So looking at Tina's forecast in this morning, it's going to be mainly cloudy with showers, a slight chance of thunderstorms in the west. Then by this afternoon, we can expect a mix of sun and cloud, but the chance of showers does remain. And southwest winds are going to be 20, gusting to 40 with a high of 26 degrees for today, but with the humidex, it could feel like 34 degrees in some places. Right now, 16 degrees in Murray Siding, 17 degrees in Tupperville, and 17 degrees in Fairview. As for traffic, just seeing a little bit of stickiness in the Windsor Street Exchange area right now. Seems a little bit early for this, so we do have some backups on Joe House, stretching back to both the grocery store, seeing a little activity on Dutch Village Road as well. But I don't think anything serious, just a little bit of stickiness. If I'm being honest, there's not a lot happening, so I have to talk about something on the traffic map. Also, if you're taking the 102 into the city, it's moving pretty well, but maybe a little stickiness as you approach Romans Avenue and the bottleneck there. And just looking quickly at the bridges, both McKay and McDonald looked fine in both directions. No issues to report. Of course, if you see anything happening in traffic anywhere on the mainland, you can always send us a text or voicemail to our traffic line at 902-222-3802.
1: Could talk about renaming that pot-bellied pig something other than pork chop.
0: Something less that sounds like a meal. David.
1: I was going to say Kevin.
0: Kevin. I do like the idea of naming, you know, animals after people names.
1: Kevin Bacon.
0: Well, no? I see what you did there. Okay. Well, I don't know if that's any better or not, but I do like that name.
1: It's no good. Thank you, Matt. Coming up in the second hour of the show, did you know that the medications you take could have an impact on how you handle the heat? On this week's Health Hack, Mary Jane will bring us some timely and useful advice to take care of ourselves when the temperature rises. Let's go to the newsroom. Andrew Lamb is there with headlines. Andrew. Pardon me, I'm confused this morning. Also coming up on the show this morning, we are going to check in with Jean LaRoche and Brian Flynn. They're our political reporters, and we're going to talk about Dr. John Hamm, who passed away yesterday. So they'll share some of their thoughts on covering Dr. John Hamm during his era in the provincial legislature. So stay with us for that. That's all coming up in Information Morning. I'm Preston Mulligan. We're back after the news.

0: And hot, humid day on the way. Matt Brandis here with a look at traffic and weather. Good morning, Matt.
1: Good morning, Preston. Took the words right out of my mouth. Doesn't look like it right now, but we do have that hot day headed our way. Right now, though, looking pretty overcast out there, especially in the west. And looking at Tina's forecast this morning, it's going to be mainly cloudy with showers, plus a chance for thunderstorms in the western mainland. Then by this afternoon, we can expect a mix of sun and cloud, but that chance for showers will remain. And southwest winds are going to be

0: 20, gusting to 40 kilometers per hour with a high of 26 for today, but with the humidex, could feel like 34 degrees in some places today. Right now, though, 16 degrees in Western Shore, 17 degrees in North Grant, and 17 degrees in Southdale. And Tina will have more of the weather after the 7:30 news. In traffic, we got some new road work starting up in the Bedford area this morning, just a couple minutes ago. That's stop-and-go traffic on Rocky Lake Drive near Duke Street. So that's near the Bedford Common, and that work will be in place until 6 o'clock tonight and continue through Friday. So you can expect delays on Rocky Lake Drive this week. And just looking at the traffic map, it's looking pretty busy on Barrington Street in the north end, right next to that big Halifax Shipyard building. I think that's just volume, but of course, if you see any issues there or anywhere on the mainland, you can always send us a text or voicemail to our traffic line at 902-222-3802.
1: Thank you, Matt. Andrew Lamb is in the newsroom with headlines this morning. Good morning, Andrew.
2: Morning, Preston. Farmers and growers in DeBert, Great Village, Cape Breton, and the Annapolis Valley are receiving funds from the province to help their businesses expand. The town of Berwick is aiming for all of the power it uses to come from renewable energy. Josh Hoffman will have a report on how they've made good progress on that. And a 9-week-old family pet in Dartmouth is on the run after escaping from its owner's backyard. A pot-bellied pig named Porkchop bolted in the woods on Friday. Full newscast at 7:30.
1: All right, thank you, Andrew. 13 minutes after 7 o'clock. Five libraries in the Annapolis Valley that were facing closure on Monday will stay open, at least for now. There was a special meeting in Wolfville last night where the Regional Library Board decided to dip into its reserve fund. And that means the five branches in question will stay open until at least September 30th. Those branches are in Hantsport, Kentville, Lawrencetown, Port Williams, and Middleton. The board asked municipalities for an additional $350,000 collectively to cover this fiscal year. About a third of that has already been committed, but that still leaves more than $200,000 to cover. The province says it has no more money to give and is sticking to its budget passed in April. Julia Merritt is the CEO of Annapolis Valley Regional Libraries. She spoke with the CBC's Haley Ryan after last night's meeting. So on the tape, you'll hear Merritt refer to the NSFM, that's the Nova Scotia Federation of Municipalities.
3: Obviously, it was, you know, a full house at a board like this. There's, as you have seen, you know that there's been a lot of outpouring of support and just interest. How does it feel just to see, again, a full room kind of really interested in this tonight? Mm-hmm.
4: Yeah. It's very encouraging. It's a real testament to the relationship that the public has with their libraries, that they're willing to come out, to spend their time, to communicate to their elected officials, to understand what the issues are, to ask questions, to inform themselves. It's all wonderful to see. And the public has been extremely supportive of the staff, and I know that they're really feeling very supported by that, and that's just been wonderful to see.
3: So we heard tonight that some of the reserves will be used, about half, right?
5: Mm-hmm. 88,000.
4: That's correct. About 88,000 of a total remaining unallocated, unrestricted reserve amount of $160,000.
3: And now the ask will go to the municipalities to say, hey, can you reiterate the original ask, which was about 50% more than they usually give. Am I accurate so far?
4: That's correct. Okay. So the next step will be for the library boards to reach out to the municipal units, the funding partner municipal units, and restate their original request for an increase to their annual contribution for 26-27 of a 50% increase.
3: So if you get all of that ask, which is $217,000, mm-hmm. will you be able to stay open until March if you get all the 217?
4: So if the municipalities come back with the full amount that was requested, the board will still be $50,000 short by the end of this fiscal year.
3: What have you heard, like, officially from municipalities on this?
4: Mm-hmm. The municipalities have continued to state to the AVRL board that they believe that the library funding for Nova Scotia Public Libraries is the primary responsibility of the province. That being said, the NSFM has declared public library funding to be one of its advocacy focuses. So we know that there is a great deal of support across the province at the municipal level for seeing this funding for this public service being addressed.
3: And I guess now with almost this worst case scenario, now that everyone knows that, like you say, are you hoping that you'll get that 100%? How hopeful are you, I guess?

0: hope is maybe a strong word. I think, you know, the library board has been clear about what its financial position is and what it has to do in order to be financially responsible. And so we are dependent upon the decisions of the funders around what level of service they want to see in this region and what level of service they're willing to fund.
1: That was Julia Merritt, the CEO of Annapolis Valley Regional Libraries. She was speaking to the CBC's municipal affairs reporter, Haley Ryan. Merritt says the board has asked for responses to their funding request by mid-September. Matt Brand.
2: Well, I found one. I scrubbed the traffic map, and I did find a slowdown on the mainland. Just a heads up for folks driving on Highway 101 in the Annapolis Valley. The 101 has traffic lights set up near exit 22. That's the exit to Annapolis Royal. This means you do have to be ready to slow down and stop on Highway 101 in the area, and that work in place until the end of the month. And just looking at the traffic map right now, folks are clearly stopping there, so you'll want to do the same. And looking at our weather for today, Tina's forecast calling for mainly cloudy with a chance for showers this morning, and actually pretty humid, especially in the west this morning. So there is a chance of thunderstorms there. But by this afternoon, we can expect a mix of sun and cloud. A chance for showers will remain. And so those winds are going to be 20, gusting to 40 with a high of 26. But with humidex, could feel like 34 degrees in some places today.
1: All right. Thank you, Matt. 17 minutes now after 7 o'clock.

0: Bill Ricci with Moonsong. They'll be at the Woodside Woodstock in Canning on Saturday, July the 18th. In addition to music, there will be a pie social and a hog roast. For more information, you can find Hedgerow Farm on Instagram.
1: Where do you call home? An apartment? A co-op? A tent in a public park? The housing crisis is a democracy crisis, one that's playing out across the world. And the fight for home requires...

0: There's not just better policy, but a completely different mindset. Leilani Farha, former UN Special Rapporteur on the Right to Housing, presents the 2026 CBC Massey Lectures, Housing, Inc., Saturday, September 12th at the Neptune Theatre. For tickets, go to cbc.ca/masseys.
1: It's 22 minutes after 7 o'clock. Well, summer's temperatures continue to break records both here in Nova Scotia and around the world. This week, people from Saskatchewan to Quebec are dealing with oppressive heat warnings. And as climate change continues to impact our weather, it all means that more of us are at risk for heat stroke, which can be a serious problem. Mary Jane Hampton tells us why in this week's Health Hack. Mary Jane is a consultant and Information Morning's healthcare columnist. Good morning, Mary Jane.
2: Good morning.
1: What is heat stroke?
2: Well, I've spoken before about how climate change is one of the biggest public health issues we're facing, and heat waves are one of the risks. When people get overheated, it's called hyperthermia or heat stroke. And it's not just a matter of feeling uncomfortable. In severe cases, it can lead to dehydration, seizures, and even death. As with most health risks, it's the very young and the very old who are most vulnerable, as are those people in between who are living with one or more chronic illnesses. And that's a lot of Canadians.
1: There are warnings in heat waves for seniors. Why are they so vulnerable to heat stroke?
2: It's because of how the human body ages. Virtually all older adults carry an elevated biological baseline risk for heat-related illnesses simply because our body becomes less efficient at regulating its internal temperature as we age. But there are three other risks to pile onto that. The first is if you're living in a home that doesn't have adequate cooling, which isn't unusual if you live in an older home or an apartment that was constructed before heat waves were the norm. It's even more likely if you're not able to afford an air conditioner or pay for the electricity to run it. And the second compounding risk is if you live alone. During the Western Canadian heat dome 4 years ago that killed 619 people, most of them were seniors and nearly all of them died indoors. Social isolation is one of the single biggest risk factors for undetected heat stroke, which itself is a public health concern when you consider that 28% of Canadian seniors live by themselves.
1: I understand that some medications might complicate your ability to handle heat. Tell me about that.
2: Yes. If you're living with a chronic illness like cardiovascular disease, kidney disease, respiratory illnesses, or severe mental health conditions like dementia or schizophrenia, that can throw off your body's ability to regulate its internal temperature, so you don't know when you're overheating. But a lot of people don't realize that common medications can drastically alter how your body handles heat as well. Diuretics, or water pills, that are often prescribed for high blood pressure, accelerate dehydration. Beta blockers reduce the heart's ability to pump blood to the skin surface to dissipate heat. Antihistamines can suppress your body's ability to sweat, and that traps the heat inside. And stimulants, including ADHD medications, raise your baseline body temperature and increase metabolic heat production. Now, that doesn't mean you should stop taking these medications, but you should talk to your healthcare provider to ask if there are extra precautions you should be aware of in the summer months as you manage your chronic conditions.
1: So if you're a senior, how do you reduce your risk of heat stroke?
2: You have to pay close attention to the temperature and modify your risks. Get somewhere cool, stay hydrated, and understand the impact your medication may have on your ability to regulate your internal thermostat. If you have a family member, a friend, or neighbor who's older, make a point of checking in on them regularly in hot weather because they may not be aware that they're in danger of succumbing to the heat. A senior living alone on the top floor of an apartment building is at highest risk of all.
1: Yeah, and young kids are also at risk too. Why is that?
2: Yeah, heat waves don't just put the health of older Canadians at risk. Very young children feel the effects of heat and humidity faster than adults do because their body temperature rises 3 to 5 times faster than an adult's. Kids also lose heat more slowly than grown-ups because they have

less developed sweating mechanisms, and lower blood volume. In fact, our body's ability to regulate temperature isn't fully developed until around age 4. Now, heat stroke can happen anywhere, on beaches, at pools, or in apartments without air conditioning. But what

0: cause the temperature inside the stroller to go up significantly, actually making it even hotter inside the stroller than the outside temperature, and to a really dangerous level.
1: Oh, wow. So if covering the stroller makes things worse for young kids, how should you deal with the heat if you have a child in a stroller?
0: Well, you should use a damp cloth and spray it every 20 minutes to keep it moist. That research also concluded that the damp cloth reduces the temperature inside the stroller and it keeps it cool. The study also looked at the value of attaching a small fan to the stroller as well as the damp cloth and found that this was by far the most efficient way to reduce the temperature inside the stroller and keep it really comfortable. The researchers pointed out that because most strollers have the baby facing forward, if it's covered up, it can be difficult to make frequent visual checks. So if you could be, you know, out for a leisurely walk for half an hour or so and have no idea that the temperature inside the stroller has risen to the point of putting the baby at risk of heat stroke. Now, signs of heat stroke or hyperthermia are shortness of breath, glassy eyes, sweaty or red skin, and even vomiting. But an unconscious baby is one of the most severe and dangerous sides of hypothermia, and that can be really confused with a baby being contentedly asleep if you don't realize that the stroller is overheating. So, whether it's regarding the youngest or the oldest among us in hot weather, when the temperature reaches 32 degrees centigrade, that's the threshold for potential danger of heat stroke. So take preventive measures to keep everyone safe and well.
1: Mary Jane, thanks for this.
0: Always a pleasure. Stay cool.
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2: Well, you know, we're always a little cooler when MJ joins us on the show. 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Of course, if you see any issues to the contrary, you can always send us a text or voicemail, 902-222-3802.
1: Thank you, Matt. This is Information Morning. My name is Preston Mulligan. It's 7:30.
3: This is CBC News serving Nova Scotia. Good morning, I'm Andrew Lamb. Here's what's making news. A woman set to donate her kidney to her sister in Halifax today says she's been overwhelmed by offers of support from across the country. Several thousand dollars have been donated to cover travel expenses for Amanda Acker and her partner. She lives in Ottawa and had to come to Nova Scotia for the transplant. A month ago, Acker was shocked to learn the province would not cover her partner's travel expenses. She estimated it would cost her $3,000 beyond what she initially budgeted. After CBC published the story, Acker received numerous emails of support. Others wrote to the health minister calling for a change in the policy that does not include funding for companions. Acker says she will use the donations to cover her family's expenses through the process. She says any remaining money will go to living donor advocacy groups. The town of Berwick is aiming for 100% of the power it uses to come from renewable energy. As the CBC's Josh Hoffman tells us, they're already more than halfway to that goal.
4: If you've driven on Highway 101 through the Annapolis Valley, you may have noticed rows and rows of solar panels outside of Berwick. The thousands of panels came online in 2023 and now produce more than 10% of the town's power. It's one piece helping Berwick move closer to its goal of using nothing but renewable energy. Mike Trinasty is the mayor.
5: The start of energy creation in Berwick is well over 100 years old with our very first hydro plant.
4: The hydroelectric plant was built in 1921 and provides another 10% of the energy Berwick uses. It also gives them some flexibility. Adam King is the Director of Electric Services for the Berwick Electric Commission.
6: That generation allows us to have dispatchable power, not just power running all the time in the background, but we can hold on to it and release it at supper time or at breakfast time or at peaks.
4: Berwick also gets a big chunk of energy from a wind farm it shares with two other Nova Scotia towns. Mayor Trinasty says they're likely done investing in new infrastructure, but they're looking at every option available to help them reach 100% renewable energy.

0: consumption. Josh Hoffman, CBC News, Berwick.
1: A 42-year-old former correctional officer is facing sentencing in Pictou. Robert McLaughlin previously pleaded guilty to breach of trust and one count under the Cannabis Act for attempting to smuggle cannabis concentrate into a new Glasgow jail in 2023. Richard Cuthbertson reports.
2: Robert McLaughlin entering a Pictou courtroom Friday, family members with him. His defense lawyer argued for a conditional sentence, but the prosecution wants 3 years in prison. Crown Attorney Glenn Scheuer says as a correctional officer, McLaughlin had a duty.
3: And protect the inmates, protect the staff, protect the public. His actions did none of those things and, in fact, endangered the public.
2: Robert McLaughlin was a correctional officer at Northeast Nova Scotia Correctional Facility when he was caught trying to bring in 110 grams of cannabis concentrate to an inmate. Contraband worth, the prosecution says, more than $50,000 under the highly inflated prices behind bars. McLaughlin's lawyer, Nick Hone, noted his client has no criminal record, pleaded guilty, holds down a job, and is supported by family. Incarceration would be tough.
4: Security that they need to go be a part of so that they're not in with the general population for their own safety.
2: Justice Bryna Hatt is taking time to consider her decision. McLaughlin will learn his fate in August. Richard Cuthbertson, CBC News, Pictou.
1: And five Annapolis Valley library branches slated to close this month will stay open, at least for now. Last night, the Board of Annapolis Valley Regional Libraries agreed to use some reserve funds to keep the branches open until the end of September. That includes Hansport, Kentville, Lawrencetown, Middleton, and Port Williams. The board will now re-up its request to local municipalities for more money. The provincial government has said it cannot give any more. Julia Merritt is library CEO.
5: The library board has been clear about what its financial position is and what it has to do in order to be financially responsible. And so we are dependent upon the decisions of the funders around what level of service they want to see in this region and what level of service they're willing to fund.
1: Merritt says even if they get the requested $350,000 from municipalities to keep the branches open until next spring, a $50,000 shortfall remains. The board will decide its next steps in mid-September. And that is your CBC News for Nova Scotia.
6: Thank you, Andrew. Still to come on the show, we'll be talking about John Hamm, the former Nova Scotia premier who passed away. And we'd love to hear from you if you would like to share your memories of Dr. John Hamm. 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Tina Simpkin is here now with a look at the forecast. Hello, Tina.
7: Hello, good morning. Well, the thunderstorms that were just off the coast of Yarmouth have now pushed out to sea, but there are some scattered showers just to the north, right around Digby Neck, pushing down towards Yarmouth. We also have some scattered showers hugging the south shore, pushing in towards Sambro. We've got some showers overhead in Liverpool, excuse me. And we also have some more organized showers across northern Nova Scotia that are stretching through the Annapolis Valley. So from Kentville to Windsor, even into Cambridge, we've got pockets of showers that are pretty heavy. On average, these showers are really not going to produce a lot of rain for most, about a trace to maybe a few millimeters. But in these pockets of heavier showers, we can anticipate about 5 millimeters of rain. And that's certainly true for Kentville to Windsor over the next hour or so as these showers move in from the west and push in off towards the east southeast. So scattered showers are going to stay in the morning forecast. The eastern mainland is thinking, what are you guys talking about? We've got lots of sunshine, say, towards Canso, pushing back towards Sheet Harbour. New Glasgow starting to see the cloud cover pushing through. So the sunshine that we've got out there this morning is short-lived. The clouds will be back and on the increase, and that will bring chances for showers throughout the morning in the eastern mainland. We should clear out from west to east, and when I say clear out, that means becoming more of a mix of sun and clouds, peaks of sunshine, and at times the clouds will thicken up once again, and they'll certainly thicken up later on this afternoon and this evening as another push of energy comes in our direction, and that's going to bring back the chances for showers as well as thunderstorms for this evening and overnight. So on average tonight, we'll pick up about a trace to 5 millimeters of rain, but we know that thunderstorms can locally produce heavier amounts of rain, anywhere from 10 to perhaps up to 20 millimeters of rain locally in a short amount of time.

0: time. So we'll have to, you know, keep that in mind as we're trying to plan. Should we water? Should we not water? Mm-hmm. It's going to be spotty showers. Right. Our temperatures today should still slide up to around 28 degrees, cooler along the coast. Then we'll drop down to 17 for the overnight low tonight.
1: All right. How are things looking tomorrow and the next day?
0: Well, tomorrow we do have sunshine in the morning, but it will stay a little bit unsettled. So with the help of the daytime heating, I do think the clouds will build once again tomorrow afternoon. And there's a chance for showers, maybe even a risk of thunderstorms. And temperatures should still slide up into the upper 20s, despite the fact that we have clouds in the afternoon forecast. But the winds will go from southwesterly and they'll become more northwesterly into the afternoon. So the humidity will start coming down Wednesday into Thursday. And then it stays somewhat unsettled as we head towards the weekend. So, you know, we need some widespread rain rather than these just chances for showers. But at this point, I think we'll take what we can get.
1: We better. All right. Thank you, Tina.
0: You're welcome.
1: That's Tina Simkin. Matt Brand is watching traffic for us. What are you seeing, Matt?
2: Not much happening out there, which is good. That means traffic is light in the city. However, some road work happening this morning folks might run into. So on Highway 101 near the city, at exit 3 on the 101 near Mount Uniac exit, there's going to be a lane closure on the Mount Uniac connector and the ramps there. So just expect some delays around that overpass around exit 3 on the 101. And that work happening near Mount Uniac on exit 3 is going to be there till mid-October, so those delays will be there for a little bit. Also, slowdowns on Highway 103 near Chester because of road work this morning. That's near exit 7 on the 103. That's the exit to Chester and Blandford. So you do have to be ready to slow down and stop on Highway 103, and actually looking pretty slow there on Highway 103 at the moment, right around exit 7. So just be careful and ready to slow down there. All that to say, not much happening in the city. The bridges look good in both directions. Looking a little busy, though, on Barrington Street, right in front of the big Halifax Shipyard building. Pretty sure that's just volume. So if you do see any specific issues out there, be sure to let us know on the traffic line, 902-222-3802.
1: Thank you, Matt. John Hancock joins us now with sports. Good morning, John.
3: Hey, Press. How are you?
1: Good. There's other soccer happening in the world other than the World Cup.
3: The Vancouver Whitecaps advanced to the Canadian Soccer Championship semis after being held to a 1-1 draw by Calgary's Cavalry FC, but it's a two-legged series, and Vancouver won the opener 4-1, so they advance on aggregate. Whitecaps will face Major League Soccer's FC Montreal in September's two-match semifinal series. And, of course, Preston, the World Cup continues this afternoon from Arlington, Texas, France and Spain. France hasn't trailed at all in this year's World Cup, and for that matter, neither has Spain, but only one of these teams will make it to the final. Spain manager Luis de la Fuente on the marquee matchup.
4: I think we're obviously two of the teams we all thought could likely make it to the final before the tournament. It's not an exaggeration to describe this match as a final before the final. France has shown extraordinary firepower. We're fully aware of the opponent we're facing, but we're also aware that the only team capable of beating France has been us. So I think the match is wide open.
3: Yeah, France and Spain are both competing at their 17th World Cup, but they've only met once previously. 4 o'clock this afternoon from Texas.
1: All right, that's perfectly doable, 4 o'clock. All right, it's All-Star break in the Major League Baseball League. So last night they had the home run derby.
3: Yeah, Jordan Walker of the St. Louis Cardinals, first Cardinal to win the derby. He beat hometown favorite Kyle Schwarber of the Phillies in the home run swings. The American League All-Stars will face the National League All-Stars tonight at 9 o'clock Atlantic from Citizens Bank Park in Philadelphia. Blue Jays manager, American League manager, John Schneider on naming Dylan Cease of the Jays the starter for the All-Star game tonight.
5: You look at the overall body of work this year, where he is in his career. I think the evolution of him as a pitcher, you're talking about leading the league in strikeouts, up there in innings pitched, quality starts. There was, you know, a lot of categories that he was either at the top or second in, and that's what tipped it. I think Dylan's performance made him very deserving of this honor.
3: Here's a fun exchange between John Schneider and his son, Gunner.
6: What was your favorite part about the 2025 season?
5: So for those that don't know, this is my 9-year-old son, Gunner, asking. Gunner, there were a lot of memorable moments. Thankfully, you were there for a lot of them, along with Mom and Grayson. I think winning the American League will be number one. And I think just the special bond that the team had and being able to share it with you guys was probably the best part, buddy. Love you.
3: Nice touch. Dylan Cease will be the first Blue Jays pitcher to start an All-Star game since Roy Halladay in 2009.
1: All right, where to next? What's happening in the WNBA?
3: Well,

0: Angel Reese had another double-double. I'm not talking about coffee either. 23 points and 13 rebounds. Her league-leading 16th double-double. Atlanta Dream beat the LA Sparks. And Kayla McBride scored 37. Minnesota Lynx won their third straight, beat Phoenix by 4. Toronto Tempo, who ended a four-game losing streak Sunday in a two-point win over New York, will host Washington tonight at the Coca-Cola Coliseum. And, of course, we had a number of Canadians doing well in different sports over the weekend, like Brooke Henderson in golf, who made it all the way to a playoff at the Evian Championship, and Gabriela Dabrowski of Ottawa and her partner from Brazil, Stefani, making it to the Wimbledon women's doubles final. And in sailing, Canadian 49er FX sailors Antonia and Georgia Lou and LaFrance from Chester won their second gold in a row at a major international competition in Germany. In the 49er FX category, the Lou and LaFrance sisters have been on the podium for 6 of their last 7 major events, finishing four times in first place, and they also finished 4th at the World Championship. They are on quite a run, aren't they? And we're going to keep an eye on them.
1: Johnny, thank you so much.
0: See you tomorrow.
1: The CBC's John Hancock with sports. 16 minutes away from 8 o'clock. Well, as you've been hearing in the news, Dr. John Hamm has died. He served as the 25th Premier of Nova Scotia from 1999 to 2006. Among other things, his premiership was marked by belt tightening in an attempt to balance the province's books, his well-known opposition to Sunday shopping, and a major offshore energy agreement, the Atlantic Accord. Premier Tim Houston said in a statement, quote, "I will remember Premier Hamm for his strength, his quiet dignity, and for his determination to improve the lives of the people he served." In 2006, as he prepared to retire from politics, Dr. Hamm spoke at chambers of commerce across the province. Here's part of the speech he gave in Truro in January of that year.
2: I am looking at a little more free time. I've already reactivated my workshop in the basement, and over Christmas I've been sawing and planing and putting things together and gluing, and something that I really hadn't done since I became a committed candidate back in 1992. To give you a little bit of an example of what happens to you when you become a politician, I did a lot of woodworking until I became a politician. When I accepted the nomination in October of 1992 to be the candidate for Pictou Centre in the election, which was to occur the following spring and did occur in the following spring, I had 2 projects on my workbench. When I went down to my workshop just before Christmas, this Christmas, those 2 projects are sitting exactly on my bench where I left them in 1992. And there are many, many things that you simply don't get around to do, many things that you like to do, that the busy life of a politician precludes you from participating in. So I'm looking to get back at some of those things. My wife has some IOUs that I have to try and retrieve. We have 5 grandchildren, and that's going to be part of our preoccupation. But it's not my intention to do absolutely nothing. I would hope that some of the experiences that I've gained both in the medical profession and in my 12 years as a politician can be put to some good use. I talk about debates that have to occur in Canada, and one of the things that I'm not here to do tonight is inject myself into the national campaign. It's happening, and enough is being said. But, you know, we live in a great country. But there are some serious issues that we have to start addressing. And maybe, just maybe, I can be a participant in some of those debates.
1: That was former Premier John Hamm speaking to members of the Truro and District Chamber of Commerce in January of 2006. To talk about his legacy, we're joined by former CBC legislature reporter Jean Laroche. Jean, good morning. Welcome back.
3: Good morning. Thank you, Preston.
1: And Brian Flynn is here too, provincial politics reporter for All Nova Scotia and a frequent contributor to our show. Good morning, Brian.
4: It's good to be back.
1: Jean, let me start with you. You watched John Hamm enter the legislature in 1993 when the Progressive Conservatives were reduced to just 9 seats. What were your first impressions?

0: of John Hamm when he was a rookie MLA?
1: Well, what was really surprising is that you remember in 93, the liberals roared to power, and here you had a guy kind of bucking the trend and being elected a progressive conservatives in Pictou Center. And I mean, even he would admit he's not one of these Buchanan natural politicians, backslapper, gregarious. He was, you know, slow and steady, kind of wins the day with John Hamm. Mm-hmm. And he was true to himself in that way. He was never a flashy guy. I mean, there's that infamous picture of him that made the rounds with him sitting at the Midtown. Terry Donahue, and I'm trying to remember who the other person was.
2: Jean Charest, he was visiting. Right. It was in the old Halifax Daily News. I used to work.
1: Right, and there they are having a hoisting a beer, and there's John Hamm with a big, tall glass of milk.
0: That's the image that I was thinking mm-hmm. about the past couple of days. Mm-hmm. I remember that. And it kind of became his, almost a trademark for a little while.
2: I think he was a little embarrassed about how people kept bringing it up, but it did sum up the man in some ways.
0: He famously delivered Nova Scotia's first balanced budget, Brian, in 40 years in 2002. But if that fiscal discipline came with some pretty painful choices back in the day. What do you remember about that time?
2: Well, when they first came into government, the first budget they introduced, Neil LeBlanc was the finance minister, they sort of spelled out, there are lots of things we'd like to do, but we don't have the money to do them, and we're not going to be running big deficits anymore. So they did some tough things. They closed Sydney Steel Corporation, which at the time didn't save a ton of money. A lot of money had been spent in the past, though, but it was symbolic. Then they got tough with public sector workers, too. They passed legislation to force a contract on nurses. They didn't actually ever put that legislation into effect because there were huge protests, and the nurses threatened to resign en masse, mm-hmm. but there was a lot of restraint, and the thing that helped them out of it, in addition to the restraint, was revenue started pouring in. The offshore started actually paying off, and Sable Gas started paying some royalties to the province.
0: That's right.
1: The thing that sticks in my mind is during their first mandate, in fact, they had been in office only a few months when paramedics threatened to go on strike. And I can't remember whether you were there, Brian.
2: No, I came a few months later.
1: All right. Well, here we were in the public gallery, and at the time they weren't restricting how many people could be there, and the paramedics had just packed like they were cheek to jowl in there.
0: And they were circling the outside of the legislature.
1: Meanwhile, their consoeurs were circling with lights flashing.
2: Sirens blaring.
1: Sirens blaring, and then it was almost like a high noon moment where at midnight they would walk off the job, and they were debating back to work legislation before they even walked. And I remember kind of when the midnight hour hit, the paramedics slowly streamed out of Province House. One of the paramedics, John Rossiter, who subsequently died during Hurricane Juan, remember the branch mm-hmm, fell on yeah. the ambulance, giving the keys to the ambulance that was parked kind of halfway in, halfway out of the gates to John Muir.
0: Jamie Muir,
1: thank you. Saying basically, someone dies tonight, it's on you. And I remember the kind of ashen face look on Jamie Muir's face. But that was kind of the day I think this government realized that it wasn't going to be smooth sailing the whole way.
2: There was very high stakes time.
0: He was in the middle of some pretty high profile labor disputes. That marks a lot of his time as premier. Mm-hmm. He invested heavily in the Nova Scotia Community College, expanding it, modernizing it. What was the thinking behind that, Brian?
2: Well, I think it had been a long time coming. There was sort of a recognition that the sort of vocational school model that the province used to have wasn't really adequate, and there needed to be more focus on trades. And I think John Hamm personally believed very much in how better training would help individuals get ahead, and it would also help the economy. So they they sort of modernized it, standardized curricula, and then he also was behind building the what's now the Ivany campus on the Dartmouth waterfront, and it really created the system. It laid the foundation for the system that we have today.
0: And he fought a pretty fierce public battle with Ottawa. Jean over the Atlantic Accord eventually won an historic deal that allowed this province to keep

0: 100% of offshore energy revenue. How crucial, take us back a minute, how crucial was that victory for provincial self-sufficiency?
1: Well, I think it was more of a really symbolic win where they managed to kind of work out a deal with Ottawa, and there was a big check, $830 million check that was presented. I think it was in the Red Room.
2: It was like a clown check.
1: Yeah, and obviously that was good. He whacked it directly onto the debt without...
2: He didn't spend any of it. And I think that was really... That really encompassed who he was. He wanted to bring that debt down. He didn't want to splash it around and get a bunch of programs started.
1: Absolutely. The only time this government really deviated from that plan was just before the 2003 election, when they cut those $155 checks to every Nova Scotian just before dropping the writ. And I think that was very out of character with the John Hamm brand.
2: I think he regretted that. It was off brand.
1: Yeah. Mm-hmm.
0: Brian, he was involved in the Northern Pulp saga as well. Remember, during his tenure in government, he signed an agreement to allow the mill to pump effluent into Boat Harbor near Pictou Landing First Nation until 2030. It ended, of course, in 2020 when the mill was forced to shut down. He resigned from the board. What do you make of that part of his legacy?
2: Well, you know, the effluent had been pouring into Boat Harbor since the 1960s under Robert Stanfield, and successive governments had sort of allowed it to continue, and he was one of those premiers who allowed it to continue. Then after he was in office, he became chairman of the board, I believe, of Northern Pulp for some time. You know, I think from his point of view, this was a local employer in the area he represented, and a lot of people in the area at the time felt that it was necessary for the economy, necessary for jobs in the area, but you know, it's part of his legacy that hasn't worn well. You know, the environmental racism that was part of Northern Pulp and part of Boat Harbor, was central to Boat Harbor. You know, it was a terrible thing, and you know, the legacy now we're left with a massive bill for cleaning up Boat Harbor and perhaps eventually the mill site itself. It was in a sense money borrowed from future generations, but you know, it wasn't John Hamm who originated it, but he was definitely, you know, one of the succession of politicians that kept it going.
1: And you wonder whether he kind of regretted being so closely tied to Northern Pulp after he retired from politics.
2: Yeah, I contacted him once or twice to talk about Northern Pulp when he was chair, and he certainly didn't want to talk very much.
1: Yeah, the interesting thing, Preston, is that, you know, some politicians, when they retire, kind of continue to opine about the state of politics. He never did. And we got a snippet of that in that tape we played earlier. Like, he wasn't interested in second-guessing the work of his successor. And you couldn't draw a more... a different style of governing than John Hamm and the current government, which is has spent billions of dollars outside the budget. That wasn't what John Hamm was all about.
0: What do you remember of the premier back in the day when, just outside the legislature, how was he with reporters, for example?
1: You know what? The funny thing is, he, I think, in his guts, understood that there was a role for reporters and the media to play to hold governments to account. I never, ever remember him being angry or snippy with reporters. The one and only time there was kind of overt friction, I think, was at a... AGM or something where Harper had been, and they had the stanchions up, which was de rigueur to kind of create space between reporters and the Prime Minister. And I remember, I think it was Rob Matheson tried to kind of get us to stand behind the stanchions, and we were having none of it. But there really was a kind of respect and understanding that reporters were part of the process, and you couldn't be farther from that in today's environment. It really does harken back to a more genteel time.
2: But I think John Hamm was a person who was the same behind the scenes as he was in front of the camera, and that, you know, the way he treated the media was the way he treated everybody. He was a very respectful, very, you know, decent person.
0: He was. Guys, thank you so much for coming in. Nice to hear your reflections on Dr. John.

0: on him. Brian Flynn is a provincial politics reporter for All Nova Scotia, and Jean LaRoche worked at the CBC covering provincial politics for many years. Andrew Lamb is in the newsroom with news headlines. Good morning, Andrew.
1: Morning, Preston. The CEO of Annapolis Valley Regional Library says that even if the organization gets the $350,000 it's requested from municipalities to keep branches set for closure open, a shortfall of tens of thousands would remain. And the process of recovering from paralysis from a swimming accident helped inspire the band Hurdle's first single. The lead singer performed at the Cavendish Beach Music Festival this past weekend, more than a decade after the accident in a campground near the festival. We'll have more news at 8:30.
2: Thanks, Andrew. Just checking out the bridges and traffic. And the McDonald is the bridge to take to Halifax right now. Just a little activity on North Street when you reach the Halifax side of the McDonald. The McKay a little bit busier right now, looking a little bit sluggish on the Dartmouth side near the former tolls. Pretty sure that's just volume, but I would take the McDonald to Halifax right now if I had to choose. Also, some road work happening on Rocky Lake Drive in Bedford this week. So we do have slowdowns on Rocky Lake starting near Duke Street. That's next to the Bedford Common. So you can expect delays there and for the rest of the week as well. Also, traffic starting to look pretty busy on Dumbrack Street right now in both directions if you're headed towards Osborne. If you know why, give us a shout. 902-222-3802.
0: All right, thank you, Matt. Coming up after the news, Berwick is one of the towns in Nova Scotia that has committed to green infrastructure. We'll find out how close it is to reaching 100% renewable energy. That's all coming up. I'm Preston Mulligan. We'll talk to you after the news.
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3: 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Coming up in half an hour, it's The Current.
6: I'm Pia Chattopadhyay. After almost 200 years, a historic lighthouse on a remote island off the coast of Nova Scotia is facing an uncertain future. We'll speak with a former keeper of the lighthouse who is now in a fight to preserve the centuries-old structure. That's coming up on The Current.
7: This is World Report. Good morning, I'm Marcia Young. Prime Minister Mark Carney's push to build infrastructure is running into friction with First Nations leaders. The Assembly of First Nations is holding its annual gathering in Ottawa today. Chiefs say they welcome the economic development, but are warning Ottawa that consultation is a crucial step in the process. Olivia Stefanovic reports.
8: There's been a shift on priorities that we feel.
9: After working for a little over a year with Prime Minister Mark Carney, Assembly of First Nations National Chief Cindy Woodhouse-Niepenack can't say Carney considers the relationship with First Nations as the most important, like his predecessor.
8: It's different than what it was with Justin Trudeau, for sure.
9: One of the main differences is Carney's push to build major infrastructure projects as a way for Canada to assert its sovereignty and become less reliant on the U.S.
10: They want to expedite this process without coming to the table and talking to us.
9: Joanna Bernard is the AFN regional chief for New Brunswick. She says First Nations want economic development, but they want it done responsibly, and they need to be more involved as stakeholders, owners, and investors.
10: We're no longer going to be giving up our resources for a little bit of money here and there for education or housing. Those days are over.
9: Part of this week's AFN gathering will focus on planning another meeting. This one, a historic first between the AFN, premiers, and the Prime Minister, scheduled for this fall. Olivia Stefanovic, CBC News, Ottawa.
7: Parts of Canada are sweltering under extreme heat. Environment Canada is issuing warnings and alerts across several provinces. Experts say temperatures in some regions could reach the mid-40s. It has health authorities concerned about heat-related illnesses. The CBC's Talia Sarve has more.
11: You leave this apartment? Going door to door, health workers in Montreal, like Runa Lila, hand out cooling kits. It's here keeping cool isn't just for comfort, but a necessity.
12: Some

Good morning. It's Tuesday, July the 14th. Still to come, Sarah Ritchie, federal politics reporter from the Canadian Press, will be here to give us an update on what's happening on the Hill in Ottawa. And Berwick is working hard to have the power it uses be 100% from renewable sources. We'll hear about the town's commitment to green energy.

0: And Matt Brandis here with a look at traffic and weather. Hi, Matt.
1: Hey, Preston. Seeing a little bit of rain in the Wolfville, Windsor area at the moment. We had some thunderstorms in the Tri-County a little bit earlier this morning. But you know what? We should see a little bit of the sun today as well. Looking at Tina's forecast. And this morning, it's going to be mainly cloudy with showers, even a slight chance of thunderstorms in the west. But by this afternoon, we can expect a mix of sun and cloud. A chance for showers remains. And southwest winds are going to be 20, gusting to 40 kilometers per hour with a high of 26 for today. Could even feel like 34 in some places when you factor in the humidex. Right now, though, 16 degrees in Truro. We've got 16 degrees also in Lockport and 17 in downtown Halifax. As for traffic, we're going to start outside the city, going to West Hants, because there are reports of a single vehicle collision in the Woodville area, or on Woodville Road in Green Hill. Actually, reports of a rollover with possible extrication. So you definitely want to avoid the Woodville Road in Hants County right now. And that's between the towns of Green Hill and Ashdale on the Woodville Road. As far as traffic in the city, things moving pretty well. Did want to just point out, though, pretty busy on Dunbrack Street in both directions as you make your way towards Osborne Street. If you know why it's slow there, you can always give us a shout on the traffic line. Let us know. 902-222-3802.
0: Thank you, Matt. Andrew Lamb is in the newsroom with headlines. Good morning, Andrew.
2: Morning, Preston. People from

0: across Canada have stepped in to help cover the travel expenses of an Ottawa woman and her partner. The woman is set to donate her kidney to her sister in Halifax today. CBC had reported on how the province would not fund her partner's costs, who's there to support her. Five Annapolis Valley branches that were set to close this month have been granted a reprieve. They'll stay open for at least a few weeks longer. And this past weekend, the lead singer of the band Hurdle performed at the Cavendish Beach Music Festival more than a decade after he was paralyzed while attending it. Full newscast at 8:30.
1: Thank you, Andrew. 13 minutes now after 8 o'clock. Well, summer is usually a slow season on Parliament Hill, but it has not stopped Mark Carney's government from pushing ahead on infrastructure priorities. In the West, the federal government, the Alberta government, and five major oil sands producers have agreed to advance a multi-billion dollar carbon capture project. It's a key condition if the province wants to build a new pipeline to the BC coast. And in the East, after a bit of a standoff with the Trump administration, the new border bridge between Ontario and Michigan is finally set to open at the end of the month. For a closer look at all of this and more, we've reached Sarah Ritchie. She's a federal politics reporter at the Canadian Press. Good morning, Sarah.
2: Good morning.
1: So carbon capture's effectiveness is still a topic of debate, especially at the scale proposed by the or for the Alberta Pathways project. Why is Ottawa so focused on this as a climate solution?
2: Yeah, it's certainly up for debate scientifically. I think what we've heard in recent years, especially from Western premiers, not just Daniel Smith, but Saskatchewan's Scott Moe as well, and from the oil industry itself, is that they believe this is a solution that's both feasible and palatable. It's something that they can do in Western Canada, that they can build up, and that the industry is willing to do to sort of offset some of its emissions. The Pathways Project is not a new creation of the Carney government. It's something that's been talked about for some time. And there's also been a lot of discussion about Canada's ability to sort of develop carbon capture and storage and then be able to export that technology and that knowledge to other countries who may want to use it. I think what this reflects most of all, though, Preston, is that the Carney government is trying for compromise here. The Alberta government has put a lot of demands down of Ottawa, and it clearly wants to see an oil pipeline built. This is now a condition of an oil pipeline. So the message to industry is that the path will be cleared to have a pipeline, to have increased, you know, production in Western Canada. But at the same time, there has to be some give and take on all of this. And I think that's the, you know, the compromise that's been struck.
1: I see. So does this make everyone happy then, Sarah? Or is there still some political risk in the Prime Minister trying to walk the line here between industrialists and environmentalists and the rest of his base?
2: You know, I kind of get the sense that it doesn't really make anybody all that happy. I think that Daniel Smith is pretty happy. And I think that the oil industry, obviously, you know, they've come on board to sign this MOU. We'll have to see what happens in the negotiations that will sort of fine tune the final agreements in the next couple of months on this. But we know the federal conservatives, for example, not happy. They think that there should be no conditions on building a new oil pipeline and increasing production if there's a market case for it. And they have made the case quite strongly that there is a market case. But Canada's allies would like to buy more oil and gas from us. At the same time, you know, the Liberal government over the last decade or so has made climate change a pretty central theme. And so to now be willing to compromise on some of those climate and emissions reductions efforts that they have made that were aimed at curtailing the emissions of the oil industry in Western Canada in particular, I think does risk alienating some of the environmentalists. We've seen so far little bubbles of that within the Liberal caucus itself. Stephen Guilbeault, most notably, has said that he will actually leave the caucus. He'll quit sitting as an MP and there will be a by-election to replace him. And I think that by-election could be an interesting moment where we see just how much Canadians in a very progressive part of the country, a very progressive riding, actually care about what the government has done in the last number of months to compromise on climate change and to allow Alberta to sort of negotiate on some of these things.
1: Let's talk about the Gordie Howe International Bridge. Is that a slam dunk? I mean, it's supposed to open on July the 27th. Remind us about what was the holdup in the first place?
2: Okay, well, the holdup in short was Donald Trump, as it so often is. This deal dates back to 2012. Canada and Michigan negotiated an agreement to build this bridge. Canada put up the cost, billions of dollars, to build the thing, with the idea being that the tolls collected

0: elected on the bridge for the first number of years would just be gathered up by Canada to recuperate the cost of construction and financing. And then at the end, Ottawa and Michigan would split the toll revenue and co-own the thing. One of the issues that came up for Donald Trump was that he had a meeting with the owners of the Ambassador Bridge back in February. That's the other bridge in town. And they stand to lose quite a bit of money if a new bridge opens and diverts some of the traffic off of their bridge. They also happen to be big-time donors to the Republicans and to Donald Trump himself. So this meeting happens in February, and all of a sudden Donald Trump is slamming the brakes. And there's shifting narratives about why that's happening. The White House gave a few different explanations. But in the end, you know, he kept saying this was a bad deal for America, and maybe he wouldn't let the bridge open at all. It seems like there's been another, you know, sort of compromise struck here. It does seem like Canada has been able to get to a deal that is satisfactory for Donald Trump. And we heard him personally and publicly saying that he was happy with the deal that's been struck, that it's a much better deal for America. So is that a guarantee, you know, that things will actually go ahead on July 27th? I'm not sure, but I think that it's a pretty good signal that he's willing to, you know, sort of move it off his plate and focus on other things.
1: What are the terms of that deal?
0: So half of the toll profits are now going to go to a regional economic development fund in the United States for the first 15 years that the bridge is open. And that sounds like a pretty big concession from Canada. What we heard from the Prime Minister over the weekend is that it's just the profits. So it's something to keep in mind. Canada is collecting the revenues from the toll revenues from the bridge, and is going to take off the cost of construction and financing before splitting the profits with Michigan for the first 15 years. And there's some other things in the deal that will allow the U.S. to have control over how and when the toll price is increased for the first, I think, 10 years of the deal. But the Prime Minister did try to sell this as a good deal for Canada, too.
1: All right. Do you think this is going to be viewed as just another concession to the Trump administration? And how may it affect the CUSMA renegotiations?
0: You know, I think that it feels like evidence that Canada does have to continue to make concessions to the Trump administration. We've seen a number of cases, right, where they step in, they use their sort of inordinate power to push Canada or another ally into doing something that they want. What we've heard from, you know, the federal conservatives is just that this doesn't seem like a good deal for Canada. And it doesn't seem clear that we needed to do this. Like, what were the terms of the negotiations, and why were we unable to honor an agreement that was made years ago? I think that ultimately what it says to me about the CUSMA negotiations and about everything with Donald Trump is that when there's a negotiation involving the U.S. president, he needs to be able to sell it as a win. And I don't know what that means for CUSMA more broadly. Does that mean that we're closer to a deal, further from a deal? It's not clear. And I think the Canadian government is going to have a little bit of trouble with that in the coming months when things like this pop up and there isn't, you know, clear movement at the negotiating table for CUSMA. I think that Canadians will start to question, is there a deal coming? Can this government actually negotiate with the United States, with Donald Trump, with his administration? Or are we in a position where we're continually making concessions to them just to stay at the table? And I think that that's going to be something that a lot of Canadians question in the coming months.
1: All right, Sarah, thanks so much for this.
0: Thank you so much for having me.
1: Sarah Ritchie is a federal politics reporter at the Canadian Press. 21 minutes after 8 o'clock. Matt.
2: I'm going to start in traffic. I heard from a couple listeners this morning. And in Halifax, we've been mentioning slowdowns on Dumbrack in both directions, headed towards Osborne Street. A couple callers let us know. They say the traffic lights are actually flashing red there and have been for a couple days, apparently. So you can definitely expect delays on Dumbrack until that's fixed. And thanks for those calls. Now, spinning over to a call we got from listener Danny, he's reporting three windmill blades making their way down Highway 102, and that must be near the merge with the 103. Danny says those windmill blades will be on the 103 soon, so just be ready to slow down as you go by those, because, I don't know, I always like to slow down going by massive things. Of course, if you see anything else happening in traffic, you can always send us a text or voicemail to our traffic line at 902-222-3802. As for our weather, seeing a little rain around the minus basin this morning, but should be short-lived. We should actually see the sun today, believe it or not. Tina's forecast.

0: Us calling for mainly cloudy with showers this morning, a chance for thunderstorms in the west as well. But by this afternoon, we'll have a mix of sun and cloud, plus a chance for showers and southwesterly winds, 20, gusting to 40 with a high of 26, but could be a lot warmer with the humidex today.
1: All right. Thank you, Matt. Well, a small town in Annapolis Valley wants 100% of the power it uses to come from renewable energy, and it's already more than halfway there. Berwick has a long history of taking advantage of natural energy, but in recent years, it has made significant investments in building even more green infrastructure. The CBC's Josh Hoffman is here to tell us about that. Good morning, Josh.
2: Good morning.
1: So how did Berwick come up with this goal of running on only renewable energy?
2: Well, excuse the pun, Preston, but there was no real light bulb moment for the town of Berwick. Instead, it was rather a series of opportunities. And it all actually kind of started more than 100 years ago. The Factory Dale Hydroelectric Dam began operating on the Annapolis River in 1921, just down from the town of Berwick. Many municipalities in the province had this type of infrastructure at the time, but Berwick is one of just a few that has actually maintained it. Then, fast forward to 2015, when Berwick partnered with the towns of Antigonish and Mahone Bay to build a wind farm. Those are the wind turbines you see if you're driving past Windsor. And in 2023, Berwick completed a 12,000-panel solar garden you may have noticed just off Highway 101 as you approach the town of Berwick. Mayor Mike Trinasty says there are several benefits to investing in this infrastructure in addition to protecting the environment.
3: One is the ratepayers. If we can produce our own power, then we can sell it to our own ratepayers. And right now we've historically been well below Nova Scotia power rates. Right now for residents, we're probably 3.5% lower. Gap is closing because of financing all the capital required to build these things. But we're sure over the next few years our rates will stabilize and hopefully continue to be less than Nova Scotia power.
1: Okay, so Josh, Berwick is one of five municipalities in the province that has its own electrical utility. How's that helped the town?
2: The Berwick Electric Commission has a budget of roughly $7 million that comes directly from ratepayers. So that helps when making these types of investments. But also, having your own utility means you have your own staff. Mayor Trinasty believes that helps prevent problems and addresses them quicker when they do arise.
3: It's more reliable, and we hear that all the time because we have our own staff and we produce our own power. Then when outages occur in the area around us, we tend to have fewer. When we have incidences, like we did recently, where a truck hits a pole and takes the power out in part of town, our linemen can get there quickly and fix that pole and get that energy back on stream very quickly.
1: Okay, Josh, you mentioned all the ways Berwick is using renewable energy. How close is it to its ultimate goal here?
2: Currently, about 60% of the energy Berwick uses comes from renewables, with the majority coming from that wind farm. But the goal can be a moving target at times. As the town gets bigger, they need more energy. Also, if you're partly depending on infrastructure that was built more than a century ago, you might run into problems, and Berwick has. The hydroelectric dam is currently offline as it undergoes a $6 million rebuild, which means Berwick is now producing less green energy. Adam King is a director of electric services with the Berwick Electric Commission.
4: The hydroelectric dam that we own has been around for a long time, and like anything, there's a shelf life. Not a shelf life, but there's a lifespan. So we're going through a rebuild on that. And over the next number of years, we'll be happy to celebrate that generation coming back online. And that generation allows us to have dispatchable power, not just power running all the time in the background, but we can hold on to it and release it at supper time or at breakfast time or at peaks, and we can use it to be deliberate.
2: There's no real timeline for when the upgrades might be done, so that's a bit of a blow to Berwick's goal.
1: Yeah, a few challenges there, but how easy would it be for other towns in Nova Scotia to follow Berwick's example, to make that shift to renewable energy?
2: Mayor Trinasty says it should be easier. He says they run into a lot of red tape with the province and Nova Scotia Power. He says he'd like to see Nova Scotia create similar legislation that exists in other provinces like New Brunswick that allows municipalities to make their own decisions when it comes to energy production.
3: Purchasing from Nova Scotia Power and the cost to get it here and transmission fees and tariffs and those kinds of things. Regulatory issues are a huge challenge right now for a small municipality. We have to go through the

Nova Scotia Energy Board for a lot of things that we do here, to the point where we think we shouldn't need to do that. So it costs us a lot in legal fees, staff time, consultants. For example, if we wanted to have an energy increase, even if we're lower than

0: the solar garden. He says they're interested in buying energy from other wind farms that might come online soon, and they're looking at the feasibility of storing energy on batteries. Here's Adam King again.
1: So we have access to a portion of our wind farm energy. We have access to the solar farm. But the wind and the sun don't always work when we want them to work. So to us, the next step in the game is batteries, and allows us to be deliberate, store some energy, and release it when we want it to happen versus when the sun shines or when the wind blows.
0: So we'll see if that comes to fruition. Berwick has made a lot of progress, but there's still a lot of unknowns going forward. Despite all of that, Mayor Tranacity is optimistic one day his town will be powered entirely by renewable energy.
2: All right, Josh, thanks for this.
0: Thank you.
2: That is the CBC's Josh Hoffman. We're about a minute and 10 seconds away from local news. Matt Brand.
3: A pretty precise number there on the time left, Preston. Looking at Tina's forecast for today, actually looking at what's happening out there right now, the western part of the province, like the Apple Capital of Nova Scotia, you can expect overcast skies right now, maybe some showers. But in the eastern mainland, folks are actually seeing some sun right now. So a bit of a mixed bag, but we do have a hot day ahead. Tina's forecast calling for a mainly cloudy morning with a chance for showers. There is a chance actually for thunderstorms in the western part of the province this morning as well. But by this afternoon, we can expect a mix of sun and cloud. The chance for showers is going to remain. And southwesterly winds are going to be 20, gusting to 40 kilometers per hour with a high of 26 degrees for today. But with the humidex, could feel like 34 degrees in some places, like the valley. Right now, though, 18 degrees in Antigonish, 18 degrees in downtown Wolfville, and 17 degrees in Dartmouth. And just looking quickly at the traffic map, not seeing any issues on the McDonald if you're headed towards Halifax. The McKay, though, a little sticky around the tolls, the former tolls, so I would definitely take the McDonald towards Halifax right now. Of course, if you see any other issues happening out there, you can always send us a text or voicemail, 902-222-3802.
4: This is CBC News serving Nova Scotia. It's 8:30. Good morning, I'm Andrew Lamb. Here's what's making news. Former Nova Scotia Premier John Hamm has died. Hamm served as Premier from 1999 until 2006. Michael Gorman reports.
5: The term the gentleman Premier keeps going through my head.
6: Jamie Bailey called John Hamm a friend and mentor, and for several years worked as his chief of staff. He says how Hamm treated people always stood out.
5: I never saw him lose his temper. I never saw him say an unkind word about anybody. He saw the good in people. He had a unique ability to bring that out in people.
6: Known for preferring milk to beer and a proclivity for sweater vests, the former family doctor's most noted political moment came during a standoff with Ottawa over clawbacks to offshore royalty payments. When Nova Scotia and Newfoundland and Labrador prevailed, Hamm took his province's share of the money, $830 million, and put it all toward paying down the debt. Bailey says that fiscal restraint was always with an eye toward investing in education. He says Hamm's greatest legacy is the work he did to build up the Nova Scotia Community College.
5: He was a big believer in the trades. And what he loved about the Nova Scotia Community College was it existed in so many small communities around Nova Scotia.
6: Hamm is survived by his wife, Janesta, and their children, John, Jeffrey, and Jennifer. He was 88. Michael Gorman, CBC News, Halifax.
4: Five Annapolis Valley Library branches slated to close this month will stay open, at least for now. On Monday, the board of the Annapolis Valley Regional Libraries agreed to use half its reserve funds to keep the branches open for a few more weeks. Haley Ryan reports.
7: About 60 people packed the Wolfville Town Council chambers on Monday evening to hear the board's discussion. Julia Merritt is CEO of the organization.
8: It's very encouraging. It's a real testament to the relationship that the public has with their libraries.
7: The board has been sounding the alarm about financial issues in recent years, and last month announced the Hansport, Kentville, Lawrencetown, Middleton, and Port Williams branches would close next week. But they have agreed to use half their reserves to keep the branches open until the end of September. The board will now repeat its request to local municipalities for about $350,000 or more if the units can spare it. Board member Emily Lutz is a councillor for the County of Kings.
9: But I'm very cognizant we are putting our municipalities in an awkward position and in a difficult position.
7: The provincial government, responsible for about 70% of the library's budget, says it cannot give any more. Merritt says even if they got the requested money from municipalities to keep the branches open until next spring, a $50,000 shortfall remains. The board will decide its next steps in mid-September. Haley Ryan, CBC News, Wolfville.
4: A 42-year-old former correctional officer will learn next month.

0: month if he's going to prison. Robert McLaughlin faced a sentencing hearing Friday in Pictou on one count of breach of trust and one count under the Cannabis Act. 3 years ago, he was caught trying to smuggle 110 grams of cannabis concentrate into a New Glasgow jail. Prosecutor Glenn Scheuer is seeking 3 years behind bars and emphasized the sentence must send a message to others.
1: I think it's very important, and that really goes to the heart of denunciation of deterrence. Denunciation, basically is an indication, from the court in terms of how, terrible this conduct is and the fact that it shouldn't be perpetrated and the fact that society does not condone that type of conduct.
0: The defense is seeking a conditional sentence. The judge in the case will issue her decision next month. And finally, a Nova Scotia man performed at the Cavendish Beach Music Festival this past weekend, more than a decade after he was paralyzed while attending it. Connor Hurdle is the lead singer of his band named Hurdle. 11 years ago, he was injured in a swimming accident at a nearby campground. Hurdle says he started writing songs during his recovery. The process inspired his band's first single called Sun Will Rise that was released in January. While Hurdle had already returned to the festival as an audience member, he says being part of the show was a special moment.
2: Obviously going back and playing, just a full circle moment. Yeah, it's crazy to think about how where it started, where your life takes a complete turn to now you're singing on the stage with some of your best buddies.
0: Hurdle's band performed at the festival on Friday. Their fourth single was released earlier this month. And that is your CBC News for Nova Scotia.
3: Thank you, Andrew. Well, traffic has been relatively light this morning, but it's going to be pretty busy around Lake Minook and Dartmouth starting at 9 o'clock. That's because road work happening on both sides of the lake on Creighton Avenue and Prince Albert Road. That work on Prince Albert Road near the canoe clubs. Lots of folks like to jaywalk there, so just be very careful if you're driving and maybe consider using the crosswalk instead on Prince Albert Road.
4: All right, thank you, Matt. Let's check in one more time with Tina Simkin, get a look at the forecast. Hello, Tina.
5: Hello. Well, we still have some scattered showers out there this morning, and the clouds are really filling up in the eastern mainland, where this morning we saw more of a mix of sun and clouds. So for Pictou, Anaganish, and even Guysborough County, the clouds are fairly thick. We've got some clouds producing some scattered showers across northern Nova Scotia, stretching from Truro in towards the Annapolis Valley. Winds are now getting wet, and we've got some scattered showers both on the eastern shore as well as the southern shore, or the south shore, I should say. And so we can expect some showers this morning, and then we should see clearing mid-morning and into the early afternoon. That's just temporary. Our temperatures will climb into the upper 20s, around 28 degrees, but it will be cooler along areas of the coast with those southwesterly winds, gusty at times, 20 gusting up to 50 kilometers per hour. Another area of unsettled weather heads our way tonight, so we'll introduce more showers and even a risk of thunderstorms for this evening as temperatures drop to around 16 to 19 degrees, with the wind staying southwesterly, 20 gusting up to 50 kilometers per hour. So lots of opportunities for rain, but just not everyone is going to get in on the showers.
4: Lots of hot air moving around central Canada there. Is that headed our way at some point?
5: Well, eventually at some point, some of the modified air will head in our direction, yeah. But certainly a big heat wave there.
4: No doubt. All right, Tina, thanks a lot. We'll talk tomorrow.
5: Sounds good.
4: That is Tina Simkin with a look at our forecast, and that's going to do it for the Tuesday edition of Information Morning. So glad you can join us this morning. My name is Preston Mulligan, here with Matt Brand. We'll talk to you on Wednesday. Have a good day.

0: 4 or 5 hours in the entire 4 years of med school. And so that's not very much time. And that's all queer health, not gender-affirming care specifically.
1: Fraser says there are many misconceptions about gender-affirming care. For example, youth can wait years to receive gender-affirming medical care and would need to be assessed by a multidisciplinary team before getting access to medications. The lawyer for a former correctional guard who tried to smuggle 100 grams of cannabis concentrate into a New Glasgow jail is arguing his client should not be sent to prison. 42-year-old Robert McLaughlin faced sentencing Friday after previously pleading guilty to breach of trust and one count under the Cannabis Act. Legal aid lawyer Nick Hone is seeking a conditional sentence. He says incarceration can be particularly difficult for people like jail guards.
2: It is difficult, often. Segregation for the jail guard, special security that they need to go be a part of so that they're not in with the general population for their own safety. So it's a lot more constrained than the average person who would be in custody.
1: The prosecution in the case is seeking 3 years in prison. A judge will issue her decision on sentencing next month. That is your CBC News to this hour. News anytime at cbc.ca/news.
3: Hi, I'm CBC meteorologist Tina Simkin. The skies will become more of a mix of sun and clouds this afternoon, but the clouds will be back and on the increase later on this afternoon and this evening. Temperatures today will climb up near 28 degrees with a humidex of around 34. Winds out of the southwest, 20 gusting up to 40 kilometers per hour. Increasing clouds for tonight, chances for showers, even a risk of a thunderstorm as temperatures drop to 16 degrees with southwesterly winds gusty at times.
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the thing that's interesting about Brittany Allen is that everyone usually, the network will usually submit the people they think should get a nomination. Brittany Allen submitted herself, and after submitting herself, betting on herself, she got that nomination. We are going to talk to her about that. I'm really excited about that conversation. In the meantime, my name is Al-Amin Abdul Mahmood. This show is called Commotion. We'll be back tomorrow. We'll see you then.

anyhow, the whole thing was unfortunate, but it's fortunate that I wasn't, no broken bones or anything. But I am a strong advocate of red light cameras and photo radar because, and also along with that, though, the fines would have to be

And after a public vote in Nova Scotia to name a fleet of new wildfire fighting helicopters, the province has announced the results. And we'll tell you about some of the honorable mentions next hour. Regional news at 2. Here's the weather forecast from Tina Simkin. Environment Canada has all of New Brunswick under a yellow watch for severe thunderstorms. It says conditions are favorable for the development of dangerous storms, and they could be accompanied by damaging wind gusts, large hail, and heavy rain through the

Welcome back to Unreserved. Today, how Indigenous punks raise their voices to sing, sweat, and inspire change in the punk rock world and beyond. Punk show flyers, raucous shaky fan vids, aunties wearing band shirts and flannel, and vintage photos of punk rock stars. These are some of

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1: Wednesday on Information Morning, the Supreme Court of Nova Scotia says commercial fishers have no standing to ask the courts to help settle a dispute with the Sebaganagety First Nation. Wayne McKay will break down that decision for us. And less than 50% of youth in care graduate from high school. Mount St. Vincent University's Jackie Gahagan will be with us to talk about the educational challenges for young adults aging out of foster care. Join us Wednesday for Information Morning.
0: The news is next, then it's Main Street.
2: Alex Guy here in for Jeff Douglas. Today on Main Street, we'll hear about a new show created in Halifax that's described as darkly comedic, and we'll get some local reaction to Sony's announcement to stop physical game production by January 2028 in favor of digital.
3: This is CBC News. It's 3 o'clock. Good afternoon. I'm Cassie Williams. Here's what's making news this hour. Extreme heat and tornadoes are just some of the weather warnings facing this country today. Environment Canada has issued weather alerts for at least 5 provinces and 1 territory. In southern Quebec, residents are bracing for poor air quality and hazardous storms. Sarah Levitt reports.
4: Red sky at night, sailor's delight, yellowy orange sky in the morning. That may not be how the adage goes, but that's what many southern Quebecers were thinking when they woke up on Tuesday. Turns out yellow can be just as worrisome as red. We are in for an oppressive day, says Mireille Roberge, weather reporter for Radio-Canada, with high heat and humidity. Smoke particles from forest fires in northern Ontario have wafted over. That, combined with severe rainstorm warnings, even a possible tornado, has led to ominous skies. Extreme weather this summer not isolated to Quebec. Much of southern Ontario is in a heat wave, with Toronto expected to reach record-breaking temperatures. The prairies, particularly Saskatchewan, has seen an increase in tornadoes this summer. Sarah Levitt, CBC News, Montreal.
3: Meanwhile, severe thunderstorms are possible for New Brunswick this afternoon and evening. Watch alerts have been issued by Environment Canada. It says conditions are favorable for the development of dangerous thunderstorms. These storms could be accompanied by damaging wind gusts, large hail, and heavy rain. Jill Mapia is a New Brunswick-based meteorologist with Environment Canada. She says severe thunderstorms can develop very quickly.
5: It's not something we can track like a large winter storm. It's not like we're tracking this thunderstorm that's, you know, in Quebec and it's going to come all the way across. These develop very rapidly and sometimes they also dissipate very rapidly. So again, it can be, it's very hard to predict and also track.
3: The watch for New Brunswick.

0: Brunswick also says there's a risk of a tornado. Mapia says that risk is low. She says the bigger threat would be the high winds that come with severe thunderstorms. The chief of the Toronto Police is calling for law reform. Myron Demkew wants first-degree murder charges to apply to those who commit deadly shootings in public spaces. It comes after two people died and five others were injured during a shooting at a street festival Saturday evening.
1: Quite literally across the city, people have been shaken and their sense of safety has been shaken. That needs to be given perspective in the court system. It needs to be treated with the utmost power of the law.
0: No arrests have been made so far. Demkew says the police constantly evaluate how it can better protect the community. He spoke as the city prepares to host the Toronto Caribbean Carnival, one of the biggest street festivals in North America. A Tyrannosaurus Rex skeleton from South Dakota has become the world's most expensive fossil sold at auction. The skeleton, nicknamed Gus, is believed to be about 67 million years old. It fetched more than 50 million U.S. at a Sotheby's auction in New York, which is double the estimate. Sotheby's says the nearly 4 meter tall fossil is one of the biggest and most complete T-Rexes ever found. And finally, in Nova Scotia, the government unveiled its new fleet of firefighting helicopters today, four choppers that will take on a variety of roles. Natural Resources Minister Tory Rushton says the new machines are versatile.
2: When a call comes in, every minute counts. These helicopters give our team the ability to get eyes on a situation quickly, reach areas that are difficult to access by ground, and support the crews working on the ground. They can drop water with precision, help to protect homes, communities, and critical infrastructure.
0: A naming contest resulted in new names for the four new choppers. Each one is named for a bird with the word spirit before the names Osprey, Eagle, Hawk, and Falcon. Some honorable mentions submitted but not chosen for the new choppers are Choppy McChopface and Donair Force One.
3: Thank you, Cassie. Hey, Nova Scotia, I'm Alex Guy, sitting in for Jeff Douglas, and you are now on Main Street. Environment Canada has issued extreme heat warnings for four provinces, and that's just the latest in a summer with wildfires and flooding in Manitoba. And wild weather, including tornadoes. How prepared are we really for extreme weather events? 1 hour from now, we'll talk about that. Also on the program, Pork Chop, the pot-bellied pig, is back home in Dartmouth, safe and sound after quite an adventure. We'll get an update from Darcy Hamilton. And the Coupon Nanny has tips on how to shop for one if you love fresh produce, but don't want to have to stare down a bulk pack of carrots or anything else for weeks to come. And we'll boogie on down to Lawrencetown Beach, where a new school is teaching people how to bodyboard or boogie board. If you've ever bought a board for a few bucks at a grocery store and just hopped on it, you may wonder, what is there to teach? Well, this school aims to get people interested in it as a competitive sport. I don't know if I will do that, but I'm excited to hear about it. And I was like, I was about to read the line about Ryan, but Ryan's not here today.
4: No, there's too much to process. I Donair Force One is fantastic.
3: What a missed opportunity.
4: Yeah, it's great. Maybe we could put like a sub name under there.
3: Like in quotes, like the middle
4: Spirit
3: name or
4: Falcon,
3: something.
4: Falcon, a.k.a. Donair Force One. Best I came up with was Airwolf, but that name's already taken. Mm-hmm. I was just impressed to see that it was kind of like, you know, Spirit Falcon, Air Wolf. I was kind of in the, maybe I'm trying to pat myself on the back a little too much here, but I feel like, you know, that was at least in the realm of similar names.
3: I don't have anything to add to that right now. I don't know enough about this naming process. I do know that it went through a few rounds, and then they had people vote on those final ones, yep. and then the ones that didn't make it, like Don't Air Force One and Choppy McChompface.
4: How did that not make it, Choppy McChompface?
3: I know. That's why I'm like, who picked these? Anyway, Rob, how's
4: and
3: that, the weather?
4: And then there's boogie boards, and it's just, it's what a day. in terms of the weather, tonight, we've got another damp night coming our way. Showers are going to start rolling in around midnight across the province.

0: There's a risk of some rumbly thunder coming our way. If you're in the Yarmouth area, maybe Halifax area as well, watch out for some thick fog patches developing overnight. And we're going with this term that's kind of new to me, muggy lows. Temperatures are going to be sitting around 16, 18 degrees, but the humidity probably still staying up there a little bit. Wednesday, any of that early morning fog or showers in the Canso area is going to clear out relatively quickly, leaving us all with a mix of sun and cloud for most of the day. But again, don't get too comfortable by late afternoon. We've got a risk of some pop-up showers and thunderstorms, especially around Halifax and Amherst. It's also going to be pretty sticky tomorrow. We're looking at temperatures of about 22 degrees in Yarmouth on the low side, and then 28 degrees, I think, here in Halifax. If you're inland, those temperatures are going to have some humidity thrown in the mix there, and it's actually going to feel as hot as 35 degrees, so you're definitely going to want to find some shade and stay hydrated throughout the day tomorrow. Thursday, it's looking like the pick of the week. Beautiful sunny skies across the province. Very comfortable highs ranging from 23 to 26 degrees. No major humidity coming our way through Thursday, but enjoy it while it lasts. Because remember yesterday I said we're going to be having like nice weather, rain, which is great for the weather, but we do have some more showers moving in overnight on Thursday. And just kind of looking ahead, that roller coaster continues through the weekend. Friday, a nice crisp day, clear sunshine, cooler temperatures, around 20 degrees. Saturday starts off pretty good, a mix of sun and cloud. Some warm highs in the mid-20s. Showers come back our way Saturday night. And that's pretty much going to stick around for us into Sunday. I think it's a wet, cloudy kind of Sunday afternoon with showers province-wide. Highs hovering, again, around 20 degrees. So we could use the, you know, you could use the rain, and those cooler temperatures will be pretty nice after a couple of warm days. Checking out temperatures right now. Greenwood again today. That's the hot spot, 26.9 degrees. But with the humidity, it does feel like 33. And there's a bunch of spots on the board that with humidity feel anywhere from 27 to 30 degrees. So Inganish Beach, Kentville, Northeast Margaree, all over the place. So it is, again, another warm one out there. And that about wraps it up. I'm going to give out one little tip for traffic, just because it really caught my eye early. If you're on the 107 this afternoon, there's been some road work that's been happening in that area between Mineville and let's go with West Chesacook, maybe Porter's Lake, that turnoff. I think that's number 19. Today, traffic's pretty heavy in both directions. It's about a 6 kilometer stretch from end to end in both directions where we're seeing traffic moving quite slowly at the moment. So if you're heading that way this afternoon, be prepared to add time to your commute. And again, that is related to some of the construction happening in the area. If you have any tips, 902-222-3802.
1: Thank you, Rob. It is 10 minutes after 3 o'clock, and it's time for Canada's Ocean Playlist. Today, we're letting fate take the wheel, literally. We've stacked the Main Street Wheel of Music randomness with some incredible talent from right here on the coast, and one spin completely decides the vibe. Now, let's give things a spin.
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0: out of Tusked and Pubnico, that was country duo Amy and Arwen with the title track from their debut EP, Catchin' Nothin' But a Buzz. Before that, Carrie Lynn with Killin' Time. Main Street is heard on 90.5 FM in Lawrencetown Beach and 89.1 FM in Truro. And we're live streaming on the CBC News app. Just tap the local tab at the bottom and click the yellow button that says Listen Live and make sure your location is set to Halifax. And Rob Dublé is here with a look at traffic.
1: Yeah, a couple things to mention. Just if you're on the peninsula and you're trying to get home, Quinpool Road this afternoon, report of an incident happening around Newton Avenue, which is on the downside of the hill from Connaught. So as you're heading down into the roundabout, keep your eyes open for that. There's no big buildup happening there, but it does tend to get quite busy in that area as the afternoon progresses. Also, I probably should have mentioned this off the top of the program, but the 102 is seeing some road work happening again today between Elmsdale and Enfield, and at times some of the traffic moving in that southerly direction, has been pretty heavy and pretty intense. So just be aware that that work is still happening and give yourself a little more time this afternoon. Also call us if you see anything, 902-222-3802.
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0: from Six Mile Brook, Nova Scotia. That was Thomas McCallum with Life of Sin. That one comes from Thomas's new album, Rose Ravine, which was released on the 29th of March. Coming up between 3:30 and 4 here on Main Street, we'll be joined by two people who see a lot of potential for boogie boarding or bodyboarding in this province. They're involved in a school that they hope will propel someone into a competitive level in this sport. Then France versus Spain, England versus Argentina. We're down to the final four at the Men's World Cup. Also, it's been a tournament with some dramatic finishes, but has it also highlighted inequalities in the global game? We'll talk to Meeker Guerrier, sports commentator for RDS. Online at cbc.ca/mainhfx, Chris Lydon, one of our Main Street spinbusters, remembers the late Dr. John Hamm and drops some intriguing details about the former premier's life, such as when he was young, John Hamm raced cars. Also, 103-year-old Emily Weil of Aylesford takes a very short ride in a hot air balloon. All right, it looks like we'll have enough time left to give the Main Street Wheel of Musical Randomness another spin or two.
1: Mike McKenna Jr., Long Sable Isle.

He's Aaron with Head Down here on Main Street. That track is the third single off her sophomore album, Everybody Loves You. This Sunday, you can catch Elise at the Sunday Song Circle series in Windsor. Then next weekend, she's at the Harmony Bazaar Festival of Women and Song 2026 in Lockport on Friday and Rock the Hub on Saturday. 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

0: Williams.
1: Thanks, Alex. RCMP in Halifax are asking for the public's help after shots were fired in North Preston last night shortly before 8 o'clock. Police say officers were called to a report of the shots fired near the intersection of Kane Street and Clarence Street. There were no reported injuries. Also in the news, the province has put its four new Airbus H-125 helicopters into service today to fight wildfires and support emergency operations. And the RCMP say Highway 103 near Granite Village, Shelburne County, remains closed in both directions and is expected to stay closed for several hours while a large commercial vehicle is removed. There's no detour available, and the Mounties say to expect long delays. And I will have more news at 4:30.
0: Thank you, Cassie. And now Rob Dublay is keeping an eye on traffic and weather for us.
2: Yeah, a little good news for users of the 107. That heavy traffic that we talked about at the start of the program, heading out towards Porter's Lake, it's all cleared away. Things are moving very well right now, so you don't have to worry about that anymore. And things are starting to pick up on the peninsula, so we're seeing some increased volume happening on the McDonald Bridge as you're heading over into Dartmouth. And some of it moves fairly well. There's a couple of things, parts where I think it gets a little bit heavy, but overall, manageable, just heavier volume than we were seeing even 15, 20 minutes ago. And you could say the same thing for the Halifax side of the McKay Bridge. Both the on and off ramp do seem to be moving a little bit slowly. Also on the peninsula, there's of course that incident that's on Quinpool Road. You're going to see this just on the downhill side of the intersection with Connaught Avenue. Traffic is okay in the area. It's a little bit slow, so just be careful moving through there. Totally manageable. And we still see some heavy traffic happening on the 102 headed south between Elmsdale and Enfield. And I suspect we'll probably see that for the rest of the afternoon. That is related to construction. If you have any updates, 902-222-3802.
0: Boogie boarding or bodyboarding is a water sport where you ride the waves lying on your belly on a short foam board. And maybe you don't even think of it as a serious sport because these boards are sometimes sold in grocery stores for 10 bucks. You see little kids with them at the beach. But some people do push this sport to the limit and compete internationally. And a new school aims to engage Nova Scotians in that vision of bodyboarding. Janata Santos is the founder of the BS Bodyboarding School, the first and only one he knows of in our province. Kamal Agzau is one of the instructors. They join me now in Studio A. Kamal, Janata, welcome to Main Street.
3: Thank you.
0: To have you. Janatis, tell us more about why you started a bodyboarding school in Nova Scotia.
3: Okay. I'm here in Nova Scotia for years, and I surfed since I was 12 years old. And I realized that the surf community here in Nova Scotia is growing, but anyone know about bodyboarding as a sport? Just for fun. And I realized the opportunity to create the first bodyboarding school in Nova Scotia. I think we are the first in Canada because we are talking with the surf community in Canada. And the idea is to introduce the sport for the people here.
0: And how did you first get into it?
3: What do you mean?
0: Oh, how did you first start bodyboarding?
3: Start in the last summer.
0: Okay.
3: And now is our second summer here. And I started by myself with two boards, just two boards. Now we have 10 boards and swim fins. But I started just with two boards here in Lawrence Town. Mm-hmm. And the idea is to introduce the people the sport. And I just go to the water and try to surf and show the sport, show the bodyboarding as a sport, show how we can do with the small board in the waves. Mm-hmm. Yes.
0: And when you were younger, what actually brought you to this style of surfing? Like, what actually made you want to start mm-hmm. doing it?
3: Actually, I started surfing with the traditional surfboard, but in my community, there were a lot of bodyboarders and professional bodyboards. And I just saw they surfing and I realized that they can fly on the waves. And it was something that I would like to do, to fly mm-hmm. with the bodyboards. It's really possible to fly on the wave.
0: Yeah. And Kamal, how did you meet Janatis?

0: Actually, we met in the water. I was surprised to see someone else with the bodyboard, because it's not as popular as surfing here in Nova Scotia. So we met, we shared the same love for bodyboarding, and we decided to share this this love for our sports with others. So this is why we decided to create the Nova Scotia Bodyboarding School.
1: Yeah. And what about you? What brought you to this sport the first time? How did you start?
0: In both of our countries, Morocco and Brazil, bodyboarding is very popular. It's, if I can say, it's the second popular sport after after soccer in Morocco. And for me, I wanted to start with surfing, and the tips that older guys from my neighborhood gave me is to try bodyboarding because it's easier. I tried it, and since I I stick to it with bodyboarding. There are a lot of stuff you can do with bodyboarding that you can't with surfing, like doing backflips, doing aerials. It's when you have the right condition, you have the right wave that looks like a ramp, you can do motocross figures. Like I just mentioned backflip. You can do a backflip in the air and come back in the water and do other maneuvers, other figures.
1: So it's pretty physically demanding. Yeah. You get good at it. Yeah. Donatus, can you remind us again what your goal is with this school? Like, what would you like to see come out of it here in Nova Scotia?
2: The main goal is introduce the sport and show to the community that everyone can surf. And surfing and staying in the ocean is good for mind, it's good for body. And you can relax, you can have fun. You can meet a lot of people, make friends like us, me and Kamal. Mm. And yes, the first idea is to introduce the sport, but it's not a short-term project. We would like to introduce the sport for a young generation and show them that there are competitions, international competition, and we would like to create the local competition first, introduce the sport for young generations, and try to find people to represent Canada, because we had international surfing competition, we didn't have Canadians for bodyboarding, and It's our main goal, to introduce the sport for fun and for competition as well.
1: Do we have the right conditions for bodyboarding here in Nova Scotia?
2: Yes.
1: Yeah?
2: Yes. There are a lot of sports here that the people don't know. It's because it's not popular. Just the local people, community can know about this place. And the famous one is Lawrence Tao. Because of that, we decided to create the school there. And there are great conditions to train here in Nova Scotia. And during the winter time, our idea is to teach techniques on the swimming pool, because we can introduce a lot of skills before the sea.
1: Kamal, what are some of the skills that, like, someone like me, I've never done this before. So if you were to be teaching me something, how would you get me started?
0: Jonathan just gave the example of the swimming pool. For example, during the winter, we can teach you how to duck dive. Like, you know, when the waves are coming and you need to reach that spot where you will be waiting for a set of waves to come.
1: Yeah.
0: To get there, you need to know how to duck dive. To

0: to go under the foam to reach that spot. We can teach that. The first thing, most people will have difficulties using the fins, the swimming fins. You can start with the riding without the fins, just the bodyboard, and on the outside, just to get that feeling of taking a wave, of riding a wave. After that, we can teach you how to position yourself on the wave, how to take speed, how to decrease the speed, how to do maneuvers, figures like 360, hit the lip of the wave to get out of the water, to do aerials, and it's a really fun sport. Everyone should try it like once, to see by themselves.
1: And have you already started doing lessons this year?
0: Yes, yeah? we did some free lessons beginning of June to get some promotional content. We had few classes, different ages. We had a class of students from Dalhousie University. We have some not seniors, but
1: older
0: folks. Mm-hmm. Everyone enjoyed it, and we hope to see them in the future.
1: Yeah. Janatas, how can people get involved? How can they figure out how to take a class with you folks?
2: We developed a website, and we have the schedule for all summer until the October, and the people can just go to the website and book online a class. There are a lot of information about the sport. We recorded a lot here in Nova Scotia, and we were surfing, and we were trying to show to the people how is the feeling inside the water. And you can see our social medias and in our website how it looks like, and you can feel how it can be if you go with us to the water. Mm. Yeah.
1: And that website is bodyboardingschool.ca?
2: Yes, yeah. Yes.
1: Okay, awesome. Donatas, Kamal, thank you so much for being here today.
0: Thank you so much.
3: Thank you.
1: Janatas Santos is the founder of the BS Boarding School in Lawrencetown Beach. Kamal Egzau is one of the instructors at the school.
4: Hi, my name is Mark. I'm on Crystal Crescent Beach, just outside Halifax, doing some skimboarding on Crystal Crescent. 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

0: Taking you back to 2022 with some incredible East Coast talent. That was Dartmouth's very own Thomas Stager with Building a Home. We thought we'd cue that one up and give it a spin for a very special reason today. It's Thomas's birthday.
1: Hello. Please leave a message after the tone.
2: Hi, this is Leslie McGee. I'm calling with a PSA today, inviting people to join the Wellbeing Hub on July 17th for our Comedy Night fundraiser featuring Josh Poulin and Dan Hendricken. The show is being held at the Eastern Shore Community Center at 67 Park Road in Musketaubit Harbor. 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Thank you and hope to see you there. Bye.
0: The FIFA World Cup resumes today in just a few minutes, actually, with the semifinal action. Two mouth-watering matches feature four global soccer giants. At 4 o'clock our time, Spain and France begin their showdown in Dallas. Tomorrow, England and Argentina clash in Atlanta in a match rich with historic subplots. This summer's tournament appears to be a success so far, with packed, boisterous stadiums, David versus Goliath games, and no end of memorable moments. But critics say it's also highlighted regional inequalities. Miquel Guerrier is a sports commentator for RDS. We reached him in Montreal. Miquel, welcome to Main Street.
3: Hi, how you doing?
0: Good. Thank you for being here. Miquel,
3: Thank you for having me.
0: Of course. Miquel, what are you looking out for in today's France-Spain match?
3: Well, today, you know, for a lot of people, it's maybe the final before the final match. So I'm looking for a very evenly game, a game between the two teams. France has been just gliding through that tournament since the beginning of the tournament more than a month ago. And you have Spain, who is or was favorite before the start of that tournament. So you really have two very strong teams today. So I'm pretty excited to see and to see how it all going to pan out, obviously.
0: Okay. And looking ahead to tomorrow's tilt between England and Argentina, what are some of the main stories you'll be following there?
3: Well, there's soccer, of course, or football, if you want to call it football. Mm-hmm. But there's also politics. And that's what's always a little special about sports, because a lot of people say that, oh, you don't want to mix politics to sports and vice versa. But the reality is that sports is politics. And there's a very big political tension between Argentina and England because of the Falkland Islands, or Les Îles Malouines, as we call them in French. And the war between England or Great Britain and Argentina is going to tint a little bit that match tomorrow, especially with Argentina

0: wearing a jersey to remind the same jersey that was worn in 1986 when the World Cup saw those two teams play against each other. And we infamously saw the Maradona hand of God. So all that put together brings another aspect to that game. But it's also an important game on the field because you have England, who hasn't won the tournament in 60 years, and you have also Argentina, who is trying to win back-to-back World Cups. So it's going to be very special as well.
1: Okay. And Argentina and their fans have come under a lot of scrutiny and criticism. People are pointing out that the country's history when it comes to their black population. What's your take on those accusations?
0: Well, it's hard because of social media, a lot of people, and it's not to deny anything that happened in Argentina, but the point is that with social media, you don't need, a very big news or very... well done research to amplify a discourse in the population or online, meaning that nowadays it feels like everyone on social media is now an expert on the Argentina history. There are some issues with black populations in Argentina, but on the other hand, you're also looking at the three other countries that are part of those semifinals, and you have Spain, France, and England, mm-hmm. and they all have a very complicated colonial history as well. So everything is not, and no pun intended, black and white. So to me, it's very delicate to criticize a country based on its past history. What we can do today, though, is put some light on what's going on and the way some Argentinian fans have been, have been in the stands in the United States or even at the last World Cup in Qatar as well. The fact that the players made or sung some racist chants in the bus while they were on the way to celebrate their World Cup. So all that put together, yes, you have to shed some light on that, but you also have to step back a little bit and look at the bigger context and understand that geopolitics is a complicated thing and that all countries at the World Cup have a complicated history with black population.
1: Mm-hmm. There's been discussion about European nations dominating the knockout stages, and we may indeed see a European final. Is the World Cup highlighting gaps in world soccer?
0: I think it's highlighting gaps in our society, basically, in the world, because you look at European countries, they are also the richest countries. They have the means, they have the infrastructure to form those players, to have better players. They have the biggest leagues also in the world, the richest leagues and so on. So I think it exerts more the inequalities economically, but in our societies as well, more than just between the countries in general, because Spain, France, obviously they're rich countries. You have Argentina; it's complicated the economy right now, but for a while it was an economy that was thriving in South America. And then you have England as well, obviously. So to me, to see all that, obviously the African countries had a harder time making their way and having the cause their way also in that World Cup. So it all comes to what I was saying earlier, that politics does play a part in sports, whether we want it or not.
1: We've only got a couple minutes left here, but Meeker, I'd love to hear some of your thoughts on the tournament so far and what have been some highlights for you.
0: There's a lot of things, obviously, I loved. I mean, I was joking with friends earlier last week, and we were saying that all the stars, whether it be Harry Kane, Lionel Messi, Kylian Mbappe, Jude Bellingham, and even Erling Haaland, who's not in the semis, but all the stars have been performing in that World Cup, and that's amazing, except for Cristiano Ronaldo. Mm. So that's the part that we're joking about. But also there are some other issues as well. The smaller nations also I had to talk about. Obviously, I'm from Haitian descent, so to see smaller countries like Haiti, Cape Verde, Curaçao perform in that World Cup was amazing. Canada, mm-hmm. obviously, having a great performance, also making it, past the knockout round. winning a knockout game. So that was pretty amazing as well. But then you have the flip side. What's the low points in that World Cup was obviously VAR.

0: The way it's used during the games, it seems very complicated. The rules are not always clear. Some goals have been disallowed and reversed. And you obviously have that red card that had been reversed for Folarin and Balogun by the Trump administration, or Trump's intervention, I should say. And then you have also the Iranian team and the Somalian referee that didn't get the fair treatment they should have got. So that's part of the low points, as well as those hydration breaks also that are booed in the stadiums. I was in a lot of stadiums. I saw eight games during the World Cup. I'll be there at the finals, and they were booed every time I was there. So it goes to show you that it's not well received.
1: Meeker, thank you for your time today.
0: You're so welcome. Have a great day.
1: Meeker Guerrier is a sports commentator for RDS. Rob Dublay, traffic?
2: Yeah, the McKay Bridge getting busier coming into Halifax. In fact, as you're coming down the 111, you'll get to that Victoria Road interchange. It's going to get really heavy on you. Stay that way all the way across the bridge, clearing up for sure by the time you're on Bayview Road if you're headed out towards the Bedford Highway. Also seeing some heavier traffic on the McDonald Bridge heading over into Dartmouth, but we're actually watching it on the Harbour Cam here, and you can see it's actually moving fairly well. Just some increased volume happening there at the moment. Also, there's some heavy traffic on Roby and Bell into that Willow Tree intersection.
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7: It's been 25 years since the film Wet Hot American Summer first came out, and director David Wayne is back with a new film. He'll tell you why Gail Daughtry and the Celebrity Sex Pass is the kind of goofball comedy your summer needs.
8: From CBC News, The World This Hour, I'm Stephanie Skanderas. A dangerous heat wave is sweeping across much of central Canada. Temperatures and humidity are combining to push conditions into the mid-40s in some places. Heat warnings and advisories are in effect across parts of the Northwest Territories, Saskatchewan, Manitoba, Ontario, and Quebec. Officials are urging people to stay hydrated, to avoid strenuous outdoor activity, and to check on older people and anyone else who might be vulnerable to the heat. The Assembly of First Nations has begun its annual General Assembly in Ottawa. A top concern is the approach Prime Minister Mark Carney's government is taking to major projects. As Olivia Stefanovich reports, the National Chief says hard-fought progress is being set back.
9: Today, our rights are being threatened in new ways.
10: National Chief Cindy Woodhouse-Nepenack delivering a passionate opening speech before the Assembly of First Nations, reminding the federal government if it wants to get anything built in this country, it must work on First Nations timeline.
9: They can't put a deadline on First Nations rights, and you have rights.
10: They're also raising concerns about Carney's new water bill. Greg Sarazen is the chief of the Algonquins, a Pickwakanagon on First Nation near Ottawa.
11: There needs to be legislation that ensures safe, clean, sustainable drinking water.
10: The government's proposed legislation removes the explicit recognition that First Nations have a human right to safe drinking water, a statement that was in the previous version of the bill. Olivia Stefanovich, CBC News, Ottawa.
8: Donald Trump is reversing his plan to charge a toll on traffic in the Strait of Hormuz.
12: There's no fee. I don't like the concept of a fee.
8: The president announced yesterday the U.S. would become the guardian of the strait, and that would come with a 20% levy slapped on all commercial cargo. Trump now says Gulf countries were behind the reversal.
12: So I put it out yesterday. I thought it was good. I was called by different people, different countries, and they said, we'd love to do it a different way. We'd love to invest in the United States as opposed to charging a fee.
8: Trump insists the waterway is open to all traffic except for Iran. A U.S. military blockade of Iranian ports is expected to come back into effect today. U.S. officials also say the military carried out another round of strikes on targets in Iran earlier today. British police say former MP

0: and cabinet minister Ann Widdecombe was killed in a targeted attack, but they still don't know the motive for the murder. Widdecombe was known for her strong conservative views and recently joined the Reform UK party. She was found dead in her home in southern England last week. Counter-terrorism police have now taken over the case. A 28-year-old man is under arrest on suspicion of murder and terrorism. France and Spain have just kicked off in the World Cup semi-final. But there's some soccer news from this country to tell you about. The Northern Super League has announced its newest team will play in Winnipeg starting next year. Canada's Professional Women's Soccer League currently has clubs in six cities. Karen Pauls has more on the new addition.
1: The first expansion franchise in the NSL to Winnipeg.
2: Northern Super League president Christina Litz passing the ball to Winnipeg's team co-founders, former national and professional player Desiree Scott and former coach Rob Gale.
3: Like so many Canadian players of my generation, I had to build my career somewhere else. After today, the next generation won't have to.
4: It's well beyond time for Winnipeg to have a professional women's sports team.
2: Winnipeg already has professional men's hockey, football, basketball, and baseball teams. The men's soccer club folded last November. But York University marketing instructor Vijay Settler says this is a new opportunity for fans and brands.
5: Women's sports can tap into a crowd that perhaps maybe isn't as interested in men's sports.
6: A goal!
2: And with the FIFA Women's World Cup next year, experts say it's a great time to capitalize on it. Karen Pauls, CBC News, Winnipeg.
0: And that's The World This Hour. For CBC News, I'm Stephanie Skanderas.
7: Thank you, Stephanie. Hey again, Nova Scotia. I'm Alex Guy, sitting in for Jeff Douglas. Welcome to Hour 2 of Main Street. Environment Canada has issued extreme heat warnings. We've had wildfires in nearly every province and territory and flooding in Manitoba. Even tornadoes. How prepared are we really for extreme weather events? The director of the Northern Tornadoes Project at Western University is standing by for a conversation. Then, 11 years ago at the Cavendish Beach Music Festival, Nova Scotia's Connor Hurdle was paralyzed in a devastating swimming accident. In a full circle moment, he returned to the festival on the weekend, not as a viewer, but as the frontman for his band, Hurdle. Following the 4:30 news, the Coupon Nanny gives us her reaction to an email from a listener concerned that grocery stores are out of touch with the increasing number of single-person households in Canada. And someone brought home the bacon. We'll get an update on a runaway pot-bellied pig who is back home in Dartmouth. That one caught me off guard, Rob.
8: Just in time for supper.
7: Don't be mean. I'm sure Porkchop is enjoying his time back home safe and sound.
8: He had an adventure.
7: I can't wait to hear about it.
8: Worthy of Babe in the City. What is it? Pig in the City. Yeah, Babe. Pig in the City.
7: Yeah.
8: We'll find
7: That'll
8: out.
7: That'll do, Pig.
8: That'll do. I actually said that's enough earlier than realized that the quote is not that's
7: That'll
8: enough.
7: Do.
8: Yeah.
7: Yeah. How's the traffic?
8: That was embarrassing. Traffic's actually pretty decent. The Peninsula is fairly busy. Roby and Bell into the Willow Tree is busy. Quinpool is seeing some traffic. North is a bit heavy from Roby up to the McDonald Bridge, and that continues right across the bridge. Just checking the harbor cam there. Yeah, there's quite a bit of traffic on the bridge. It's moving fairly well, so I wouldn't worry too much about it. McKay Bridge seeing some heavier spots as you're heading into Halifax. And then on the Dartmouth side of things, there's no big surprises. Nothing really bad happened. I shouldn't say no big surprises. We did get a traffic report from one of our listeners, Ron Sherrard, who said that he just encountered one of his favorite traffic congestion moments in HRM, and that's the Sullivan Pond geese crossing Prince Albert Road during rush hour. And he said that thanks to the baby goose boom this year, there's now 13 geese trying to cross the road, so it takes a little longer than usual, and they are a bit pokey because every once in a while they stop to honk at cars and just share the moment. So that's what's happening in traffic. A pretty good day. 902-222-3802 if anything does come up. Now here's Cassie with the headlines.
9: Thanks, Rob. Well, RCMP and Escazoni say it has charged five people with attempted murder after a serious assault in the community on July 4th. Also in the news, federal researchers are using about 600 bright orange wooden blocks to study where dead sea

0: seabirds are likely to wash ashore along Nova Scotia's coast. The blocks were released between Halifax and Sable Island and off northern Cape Breton, with several carrying GPS trackers. Birders and beachgoers who find them are being asked to report the date and location to Environment and Climate Change Canada. And for a second day in a row, the Nova Scotia Energy Board says it's adjusting the price of diesel due to what it calls significant shifts in the market price. The price of regular unleaded gasoline remains unchanged. Last night, the price of diesel went up 6 cents a liter after the interrupter was invoked. And I will have another update coming up at 4:30.
1: Many Canadians face sizzling hot weather today. A combination of heat and humidity prompted extreme heat warnings across a wide area from Manitoba to Quebec, even into our country's north. We have already had more than our fair share of extreme weather this summer, from scorching temperatures to tornadoes. And it's raised questions about what kind of weather events we could still see in the weeks ahead. To talk about this, we've reached David Sills. He is director of the Northern Tornadoes Project with Western University, and he's a meteorologist. David, welcome to Main Street.
2: Good afternoon.
1: How hot is it where you are right now in London?
2: It's 33 Celsius out there right now, and supposed to be on its way to 35. So, yeah, one of the hottest days of the year here in London, and certainly very humid as well.
1: Okay, what's driving this extreme heat?
2: Well, you know, we've had this heat dome that's been sitting over Western U.S. and cooking there for some time. And, that's what's caused a lot of the severe storms on the prairies. Now this is starting to shift east. Today in southern Ontario, we're seeing the hot weather. The thing is, that's along the north edges of these heat domes is where the really severe storms develop. All of that instability that's collected underneath that heat dome escapes out the north side and is available to all of these thunderstorms. So today, at the northeast side of the heat dome, we're expecting some big storms over Quebec because it's right in that the edge of the heat dome there, right on that storm track on the edge of the heat dome.
1: Okay. And how else is the heat related to what we're seeing in other parts of Canada, whether that's like the scorching temperatures, what you mentioned, or the thunderstorms or tornadoes or wildfires?
2: Right. There's drought in certain parts of Canada. Even here in London, the lawns are yellowing. We haven't had rain in quite some time here, at least not significant rain. And, when you get drought conditions, hot, dry conditions, you start getting into wildfires. We certainly have a lot of wildfires right now in northwestern Ontario, and that's creating smoke that's blowing toward the southeast, and lots of impacts due to that. But like I said, my group is mostly focused on the tornado part of it, and we've had quite a few tornadoes on the in the prairies. 74 tornadoes across the country, which is really high for midway through the season, really. And 61 of those have been in the prairies. So just a lot of activity at the north end of that heat dome. But, Atlantic Canada didn't escape. Mm-hmm. New Brunswick has had one tornado, an EF0 tornado on June 26th, and even PEI had a tornado on July 11th.
1: What is a typical tornado season? Like you said, we're already pretty high right now. What's it typically like?
2: Yeah. Across the country, the 30-year average is 65 tornadoes across the country. And that's based on, we just actually updated that number, and that's based on data from 1991 to 2020, so a 30-year data set. And that smooths out a lot of the variability. This year, really high numbers, but next year it could be a quiet year. And, on the prairies, we've seen a year with Saskatchewan that only had one tornado. Mm-hmm. So it really varies year to year, depending on how the weather system's set up. These heat domes, one thing that's happening is they're just not moving very much. The weather patterns get stuck and stagnant. So one area doesn't get a lot of rain for a long time, and you start seeing drought and wildfires. But the other side of that coin is that the area that's stuck in the rainy portion of this pattern just gets rain over and over again. And we've seen that in central Manitoba, where just a lot of thunderstorms dumping rain and then massive flash flooding there. So, it's all kinds of different impacts from being on the edge of all of this heat.
1: Mm. You used to be a severe weather scientist with Environment Canada. So how much of a factor is climate change in the extreme weather events we're seeing now? Like you

0: We're just saying how some of these heat domes are just not moving, like they're just sitting.
1: Right. And that's one of the suspected influences of climate change, is that our weather patterns are don't move as quickly across the country as they used to. They get locked into these patterns that lead to drought and fire or flood, depending on where it sets up. And, you know, climate change, the connections between climate change and larger scale features like drought, like heat waves, large scale flooding, this kind of thing, the connections are there. When you get down to the scale of thunderstorms and tornadoes, it gets a lot more difficult because the scale is so much smaller. And there's so many more factors involved. You know, the thing is that the season is beginning earlier. The season is ending later. We're seeing tornadoes occurring farther north. So I think it's clear that climate change is having an impact, and we're collecting data through our project to try to assess what that impact is. You need a lot of data to do that over a long period of time, and we're just beginning to see what these long-term trends are.
0: What are officials doing to prepare for events like these?
1: Right. Cities are having to adapt. And, you know, part of that is infrastructure. Everybody knows in these cities that you have to brace for increased flash flooding. And that means improving the infrastructure to handle that kind of water. Another thing that municipalities are doing is running simulations. So sometimes we're asked to take a tornado that has occurred somewhere else and cause significant impacts and move it over their community, and then have a tabletop exercise where, you know, you simulate what that tornado would do in that community, what kind of impacts it would generate, and have the police chief, the fire chief, and all of those people around the table to try to get an idea of how people would react, how the systems are in place to deal with these things, and identify gaps just to increase the resilience in preparation for these kinds of events.
0: And also just building off what you're saying, bringing all those people in the room and testing out kind of simulations. So what sort of mitigation is possible for these types of events?
1: Sure. One example that we at Western, at the Canadian Severe Storms Lab, have been trying to get implemented in the building code for quite some time is better connections between the walls and the roof of a house. It's not that hard. You know, in the hurricane prone regions of the United States, they're used to putting on these hurricane clips that try to keep the roof on in these big storms. And, you know, our building code doesn't have a provision like that. And so there's a movement on to get that kind of provision put into the building code. It's actually pretty inexpensive to put these in a new house as you're building it. And it will keep the roof on in the EF2 tornado. And only 1% of our tornadoes in Canada are stronger than EF2. So it really takes care of a lot of the problem. Keeping the roof on during a tornado or other big wind event really is a big deal, because once that roof is partly gone or fully gone, all the contents get destroyed. The houses are right off. And that's what we don't want to see.
0: David, what new ideas are you most excited about for becoming more climate resilient?
1: Sure. Well, another project we have is the Northern Hail Project under the Canadian Severe Storms Lab. This is looking at how hail storms are generated, what the impacts are. And one of the things that we found is that it's not really the hail size that's the biggest problem. It's wind-driven hail. So it's a combination of both strong winds with a thunderstorm and then the hail falling. The hail starts to blow sideways really quickly. And when it does that, it's not just the roof that's impacted on the house. The siding is impacted as well. The big problem with hail is in Alberta, between Calgary and Edmonton. There's multi-billion-dollar storms that have happened there. And, you know, some of that is rooftops, but some of that is also vinyl siding. It gets brittle. As soon as a hailstone hits it, it just blows up, and you get these hailstorms that are causing so much damage to homes, both on the side of the homes and the top of the homes. So there's work underway to improve cladding for homes that is more resilient to hail, and also improving the actual roofing in order to so you don't have to repair your roof or replace your roof often when you're in this hail prone area.
0: And David, just quickly before we let you go, just for Nova Scotian listeners to kind of understand an EF2 tornado, what kind of wind speeds are we talking about there?
1: Right. EF2 is 180 to 220 kilometers per hour. And so that's enough, as I said, to take the roof off of a home.

0: You know, and it only goes up from there. At the top end of the EF scale, EF5, that's winds of 315 kilometers per hour or higher. And at that point, it's not just the roof. It's the entire home is destroyed and all of the debris is wiped away. I mean, that's how bad it can get.
1: David, we're going to have to leave it there. I have so many more questions for you about things, but maybe we'll just have to have you back another time.
0: Sure. Sounds good to me.
1: Thank you for your time. David Sills is director of the Northern Tornadoes Project with Western University and a meteorologist. For more news and information about climate and our changing planet, go to cbcnews.ca and click on climate. From there, you can also visit the CBC Climate Dashboard, an interactive tool that tracks current conditions and extreme weather across Canada. Rob Dublay.
2: Yeah, the peninsula is getting a little bit busy now. Lower Water Street, Barrington, Bell, Roby, Cogswell, all that stuff is kind of seeing some pretty red patches happening anywhere from end to end. So you're going to see weights moving through there. North Street's getting busier, and so is traffic or heavier. So is traffic getting on and off the McKay Bridge. Massachusetts Avenue actually backing up a little bit. Trying to get into the Windsor Street Exchange. The bridges themselves, though, they're actually moving really well, which is some good news. On the Dartmouth side of things, we do see some slowdowns happening on the 111 headed for the McKay. And of course, Nantucket and Wise trying to get into that former toll plaza for the McDonald Bridge does seem to be busy. I would actually throw Woodland Avenue headed for Victoria. There's some backups happening there and on the 118 headed south alongside Dartmouth Crossing between Wright Avenue and the 111, which is a bit of a longer stretch. Usually it's around that Commodore Drive merge, but it's end-to-end there from Wright to the 111. So that's what's happening. Nothing overly dramatic. If anything changes, 902-222-3802 is the number to text or call.
1: Every summer for a decade, Connor Hurdle of Dublin Shore has traveled to PEI for the Cavendish Beach Music Festival. It's a special place and a highlight of the season, but it's a place that brings back difficult memories. 11 years ago, Connor was paralyzed in a swimming accident while on PEI for that country music festival. Since then, however, he's found an even greater joy in music. He formed his own band, Hurdle, in 2023. The band played the Cavendish Beach Music Festival for the first time on the weekend. The CBC's Linus Mulhern caught up with Connor Hurdle last week before his big show.
3: You know, I love country music. I love going with my friends. Just, I'm a big people person. And after the injury happened, I didn't really want to change anything about my life and what I would normally do. Obviously, there's a lot of barriers for me being in the chair, but, you know, to still have the ability to go to the festival with my friends and listen to country music and enjoy myself, I didn't want to change anything because this happened. You know, I'm still human. I still get to live my life and enjoy the things I like to enjoy. So, it's definitely the very first time I went back after this happened. It you just take a step back and a breather, and you know, it's emotional, nervous, you know, the whole works of it, but just an important step forward, I guess you could say, in a healing not to sound too emotional, but in a healing sense, it helped to go back. And every year it's just an amazing time with I have an amazing group of supporters. That's been one of my things through this whole injury is my family, my friends. You know, I am just very lucky to be surrounded by some great people. So they make going back an amazing time for me. They make this whole injury as best as possible for me. And this year will be different, obviously going back and playing. Just a full circle moment type of thing. It's crazy to think about how, where it started, where your life takes a complete turn to now you're singing on the stage with some of your best buddies. It's a pretty cool situation.
4: What do you think it's going to be like on that stage?
3: Yeah, it's not the main stage, which I never expected to get on this early to begin with, but to just be there in general at the tailgate stage, whether it's 50 people or 100 people or whatever, either way, it's going to be surreal. It, again, just the full circle moment of having your life change and then being able to play on the stage just down the road from where it happened. It's, it'd be pretty damn cool. Yeah.
4: What are you hoping

0: for from that experience?
1: Again, the nerves are probably going to be through the roof, but I think we're prepared enough that we can all surpass that. But, you know, like I said, we're prepared. We have a tight show. I hope it goes as well as I'm thinking it will. The boys have put in a lot of work behind the scenes. Everybody are just, you know, they want this to be a good show. And hopefully we can make an impression on all our hopefully new fans that are there. Maybe a couple management guys and girls that are there watching us. And, you know, it's an opportunity for us to hopefully keep moving on and getting more big gigs like this and hopefully keep expanding our horizons, per se.
0: Will the friends who went to the festival, who you've been to the festival so many times with, are they going to be there in the crowd?
1: They have Hurdle shirts. They have Hurdle hats. They're excited to see us there, too. It's a quick set. It's 45 minutes. So that's a bonus and not a bonus. Usually when you're out playing gigs downtown and stuff, it's 3 hours and it's long. But this, you can go out, go full force, have the energy in the crowd like we love to do. And, you know, those people out there, mom and dad are coming. I know a couple other family members and friends. And I think the group that stays at the cottages with us is 15 to 20 people. So, I mean, at least we'll have them there all dressed up in Hurdle merch and fired up for us as well. I never thought, you know, we're going on year 11 now. I never thought 11 years ago after breaking my neck, you know, that we'd have a band and be singing at Cavendish. It wasn't in my mindset at that point. And it's crazy to think how stuff like that just happens. You know, maybe if I didn't have my injury, maybe this band wouldn't have happened. Maybe we wouldn't be on Cavendish. I mean, you can play the what-if games a lot, so I try and stay away from that. But it is, in a sense, like, if this didn't happen, would I be here? Who knows? It'll be emotional. You know, when we play Some Will Rise, I'm going to try and hold it together. Obviously, it's the story of my injury. But, again, I'm surrounded by the boys behind me and beside me playing in the band, and all the people in front of me, I know they'll be there rocking and cheering us on to hopefully keep the emotions in check.
2: That's Connor Hurdle speaking with the CBC's Linus Mulhern. Connor is the lead singer of the band Hurdle and performed at the Cavendish Beach Music Festival on the weekend. By all accounts, the show was a smashing success. Here's Sun Will Rise, which was inspired by Hurdle's recovery from that life-changing swimming accident 11 years ago.

Tebow returns to court Thursday for the charges related to the undercover investigation. He's not yet entered a plea. Among his conditions of release, a nightly curfew, and he must deposit $25,000 in cash. Tebow is known to drive a Lamborghini. He will still be allowed behind the wheel, but Justice James Chipman put in one caveat. He'll be restricted to his 2000.

0: And Fisheries Minister identified the recipients in separate announcements this week. It's part of a $4.7 million program announced by the Houston government last year, which is aimed at boosting capacity within the sectors. Agriculture Minister Greg Morrow was at East Coast Wild Blueberry Limited in DeBert on Monday. That company is getting $400,000 to increase its rhubarb production. Co-owner Brandon Millen said the money will help them meet the demand.
1: Yeah, so certainly lots of smaller local retailers are interested in the rhubarb right now. We've actually started selling some locally already. The bigger retailers, we need to wait until the bag line's up and running before we can introduce the bag line, because they need it bagged to sell it on the shelf retail.
0: Today, Fisheries Minister Ken Smith was at the Innovative Fishery Project Products Incorporated in Digby. That company will receive about $870,000 for a new large-scale oyster hatchery and nursery. Cedar Bay Grilling Company and Lobster Hub Incorporated are also receiving funding from the program. Natural Resources Minister Tory Rushton helped introduce the province's new fleet of firefighting helicopters today. The new choppers will be used to battle wildfires, conduct searches, and do other difficult assignments. Rushton also paid tribute to the pilots who operate them.
2: You fly in situations where most will never see. You make decisions under pressure. You work closely with wildfire crews, emergency responders, and maintenance teams, dispatchers, and many others. Your professionalism matters. Your training matters. Your calm judgments matter.
0: The four new choppers have been named after birds following a naming contest that allowed the public to submit ideas. Each name begins with the spirit of, followed by the names Osprey, Eagle, Hawk, and Falcon. Some names considered but that did not make the cut are Choppy McChopface and Donair Force One. And finally, the World Cup semifinals kick off today. Right now, Spain is up 1-0 over France after a penalty kick before the first hydration break. And in a rural Newfoundland community, some locals are also rallying behind France. Laura Howells explains.
3: If Canada couldn't do it, why not have our neighbors bring it home?
4: Ambrose Price is by the ferry terminal in Fortune, the small Newfoundland town where you catch the boat to France, just 90 minutes away.
3: We're so close, you could literally kick a soccer ball from here to St. Pierre if you wanted to.
4: The French islands of Saint-Pierre and Miquelon are about 45 kilometers off the coast, and it's a far cry from rural Newfoundland. They use the Euro, different electrical outlets, French cars on the street, shops close between noon and 2. Jennifer Robert manages the ferry service.
5: You get a lot of people from St. Pierre who buy cabins and cottages and spend their summers here in Newfoundland.
4: There's a long history connecting the two places.
3: Through sports, believe it or not, you know, hockey tournaments, soccer tournaments. We were always competing.
4: But in the World Cup,
3: we really hope that they bring home that cup and bring it over to Fortune.
4: Laura Howell, CBC News, Fortune, Newfoundland and Labrador.
0: And that's the CBC News to this hour.
6: Now let's take a look at the weather and a bit of traffic with Rob Dublay.
7: Discount Ryan Snodden for the next 2 minutes.
6: I didn't want to say that, but you said it. So here you go.
7: I'm aware of the situation. Okay, we got a damp night on the way. Showers start rolling in around midnight across the province. Risk of some rumbles of thunder overnight as well. Now, if you're in Yarmouth or Halifax, watch out for some thick fog patches developing overnight. And we're going with this term we're calling muggy lows. So the temperature probably sitting around 16 to 18 degrees, but it's still going to feel pretty muggy because of the humidity that's going to be hanging around. For Wednesday, if you're in the Canso area, you'll probably wake up with some early morning fog and showers. That's going to clear out relatively quickly, leaving us with a mix of sun and cloud for most of the day. But do not get too comfortable. By late afternoon, we've got a risk of some pop-up showers and thunderstorms coming our way, especially around Halifax and Amherst. It's going to be a sticky one too. We're looking at temperatures of about 22 degrees in Yarmouth, 28 degrees here in Halifax. If you are inland, that 28 could actually feel like 35 degrees once you get the humidity in there. So you're going to want to make sure that you know, stay cool, stay hydrated, find some shade, all of that stuff. For Thursday, it's looking to be like the pick of the week. Beautiful sunny skies across the province with very comfortable highs ranging from 23 to 26 degrees. And then enjoy it through the day because we have yet another round of showers coming our way on Thursday night, overnight. I'm looking ahead to the weekend here, and it looks like, again, that roller coaster continues Friday. It's pretty pretty decent day. It's going to be crisp, clear, cooler temperatures, lots of sunshine, daytime high of about 20 degrees. Saturday starts off with a great mix of sun and cloud, warm highs in the mid-20s, but we will see those showers coming back our way Saturday.

0: night. And then Sunday's probably going to be pretty wet. Cloudy skies on Sunday, showers province-wide, highs again hovering around 20 degrees. So we'll take what we can get in terms of the precipitation, and we'll enjoy those decent temperatures while we have them. As we take a look at the traffic map here this afternoon, there's a lot of busyness happening on the peninsula, but none of it is going to be a big surprise for you. So we see it on lower water in Barrington and Roby, Quinpool, St. Margaret's Bay Road into the roundabout. Looks like Dunbrack Street heading into Osborne on both sides of that intersection is quite busy. On the Dartmouth side of things, not too many surprises. You know, Burnside for the 111, the 118 alongside Dartmouth Crossing and the Forest Hills Extension are a bit busy. There's also a bit of a slowdown that's happening on the 102 headed south around the interchange with the 103. A little further out, of course, on the 102, if you're heading south between Elmsdale and Enfield, there is some heavy traffic that's happening in that area. That one is related to some of the road work that's happening. Also, if you are on the 101, we did get word of an incident that has happened around exit 17. That's the exit around the Kingston Greenwood area. So right now we're looking at a situation where the 101 is closed from exit 16 to 18. At this point, we don't really have a great idea of when that is going to reopen. So I'm going to keep my ears to the ground on that one. And I will let you know as soon as it does. And just for clarity, just in case I didn't say it, Highway 101 closed in both directions. As soon as I get word it's reopened, I'll let you know. If you have any more details, 902-222-3802.
1: Yesterday, we heard from a pet owner in Dartmouth who lost his new Vietnamese pot-bellied pig on Friday.
2: We were confident to take him for a walk. He got in the backyard, seen the grass, jumped around, and next thing we know, he's out of the harness. He could make it as far as Caledonia Road. He could make it as far as Strathcore. He could make it as far as Main Street, Dartmouth. I have no idea. It's the first time I ever lost a pig.
1: Darcy Hamilton thought the worst would befall Porkchop, so he bought another pot-bellied pig named Pua. But, plot twist, early this morning, Hamilton got a call that Porkchop had been found. My colleague Colin North reached him this afternoon wondering what Hamilton would do now that he owns two pot-bellied pigs.
2: Okay, so yesterday, yesterday morning, he was in my backyard when we woke up, but we couldn't catch him again. Called Nikki Marini and she set up a guy to bring out a trap for us. And then we thought, okay, that's what we're going to do. We're going to bait the trap. He's in those woods probably looking at us right now. We're going to catch him. But then about supper time, I got a phone call from a lady who was at work. Her husband called her. They live on Reuben Court. And said, my husband says your pig is in our front yard. So she gave me her address, which is three streets over from us. So we ran down there, and by the time they got my number off the Facebook post and called me, the pig, Porkchop, was long gone. So we looked all around Reuben Court and people's backyards and talked to people, knocked on some doors and told them what's going on. And, you know, say, hey, if you happen to see him, please don't approach him. Just call me, let me know, let me deal with it, blah, blah, blah. And then at that point, I can't lie, I was a little discouraged because to me, a pig that is three streets over, he's going to keep going. So next thing I knew, I was going to get a phone call that he was down by Micmac Mall or something. That's what I thought. But Nikki Marie, the animal expert that I consulted with, she said, no, he'll make his way back to your house. Don't worry about it. It may take a few days, but he'll make his way back. So we stayed positive, but the kids were positive and hoping that it was true. Anyways, this morning, 7:30 in the morning, I got a call from the next door neighbor of the woman from yesterday. And said, yeah, your pig's in my bush right now. My granddaughter's feeding them. I said, okay, please tell your granddaughter to step back and just keep an eye on him, but don't approach him because he may run before I get down there because I have my kids out of bed and we have to run down because I can't leave them home alone. So anyways, we get down there and the granddaughter was actually petting him. Porkchop is way more friendlier than Pua. I don't know if it's the age difference. Porkchop's only 9 weeks old. Pua, which is his cousin, same firm. Different litter. He's 14 weeks old, and he's not as cuddly. So anyways, I told my kids to, you know, stay back, and I asked the granddaughter, I said, do you think that you could actually put your hands around him and pick him up? She said, oh, yeah, no problem. She literally just picked him up, walked him over, gave him to me. He squealed for a quick second and snuggled into my neck, which is why the kids were so upset, because the moment we had him, he was almost like a little baby. Like, he's only 9 weeks old, so he's only a week or two off of his mother's teeth. And he snuggles, puts his snout into your neck and, like, snuggles you. So as soon as I got him back from the granddaughter,

0: he did that, and we walked him home. Unfortunately, because he has been, he was covered in some ticks. I can't find any that are in his skin. They're all sort of on him. So my 15-year-old daughter was able to pick a lot of them off with tick tweezers. And I'm just waiting actually now for another animal trapper expert to come by and help me get the rest of them off. So he's in isolation right now in the pet carrier outside of my house because I want to bring him inside with ticks and try to get them all off and I would give him a bath. So Pua is inside in the pen, in the training pen, and Pork Chop is outside of my front step in the pet carrier, and the doors are open, and they're snoring away. They're talking to each other because they live together on the farm. Like, they were in the same pen when we went to pick up Pork Chop. So, yeah, it's pretty funny because they must be telling stories about his little adventure, I guess. And that's it. The kids are all happy. So now we have two pigs, but Pua is not staying, unfortunately. I'm only raising one. That was never the deal to raise two. That's a lot of responsibility. So I have a few people that are interested that I know that will take care of them and have the lamb who I take care of them like I do. And so he'll be going the next day or two, and Pork Chop will be our host pig again.
1: And so the second one is going to find a new home.
0: Yeah, the kids automatically, once they seen Pork Chop again, they said, no, Pork Chop deserves a home with us. He spent 4 days roaming around the neighborhood, and he's a lot more cuddlier, and he was their first choice, you know what I mean? Like, unfortunately, I thought Pork Chop was a goner. Like, to me, I'm a city boy, a 9-week-old live farm animal in the woods with coyotes and woods that are so thick that, you know, people go missing in there for 5 days with search and rescue couldn't find people for 5 days. I didn't believe he was going to live. So that's the reason I ran out. My kids are heartbroken. I can't have my kids heartbroken. You know, they're my everything. So we got home on Sunday with Pua, and I gave him a bath. Him squealing might have been what brought Pork Chop out of the woods, because Pork Chop was in my backyard a half hour later.
1: It's interesting how this one decision might have actually led to you getting your pig back.
0: Exactly. And then that's what Nicky Marie told me to do, is every so often take Pua outside and get him to squeal. Once you pick him up, he squeals until he cuddles, but he doesn't cuddle as fast. So that was what Nicky Marie told me to do, since I had the option of having a second pig on my property, to take him outside and let him squeal every so often. So we were doing that on the hour. So like I said, I'm no pig whisperer. I'm no animal expert, but her advice did work, and she's great. Anybody who has issues with domesticated animals that they can't find, or I would definitely contact her on Facebook, because I have great experience with her.
1: How are you feeling? What do you feel you've learned from all of this?
0: Is not to trust everybody's opinion when it comes to harnesses for your pig. I joined, so before I said yes to my children, the first thing I did is I checked with the city, made sure you're allowed to have a pig on, and at this address. Took 10 days, they got back to me. That was a check mark. Next thing I did is I made sure there was a vet in the area that I could take him to get all his vaccinations. Found the exotic pet vet over in Bayers Lake. There's my vet, so I said, okay, kids, now let's find the pig. The next thing I did is I joined Potbelly Pig Parents group, and I did all my conversations with them about training pens and how to train, because he's going to be trained to use a litter box, and eventually he'll be trained to ring a bell at my back door, and he can go outside to a small little pen I'll build for him, so he has his own little fresh air and stuff. So they're smart as dogs. So anyways, before I did all that, everybody said, oh, we just use dog harnesses. So that's what we did with Pork Chop. We had a dog harness on him, and it was tight. I couldn't pull it off him. Maybe I didn't pull hard enough. I didn't want to hurt him. But once he got outside, he was able to slip his legs out. So there is Potbelly pig harnesses. It's basically a figure eight kind of thing that goes up tight around their front armpits. And that, so he's not leaving the house until we get the proper harness so we can take him for a walk. So lesson learned is use the proper equipment for the animal that you're taking care of. As I said, they're smart animals, and because they're indoor animals, they are clean and they don't eat a lot. You know, we use eat like a pig. He eats 2 cups of food a day. And they don't roll around their own feces like everybody thinks. If they live in a farm, then obviously they're going to do what they have nobody taking care of them. Here, he's litter trained, and he'll be trained to ring a bell to go outside and do his business outside in the designated area. It's like a dog would. So, yeah, it's, they're great animals to have them. Very affectionate and very smart.
1: You're feeling very good about this decision.
0: Oh, 100%. Yeah, like I said before, me and my ex-wife, you know, we wanted a Potbelly pig many years ago, but we lived in an apartment and it just wasn't right. And then we ended up having 3 kids, and then we got divorced, so it never really came up again. And once the kids told me they wanted an animal, I first thing you automatically think of as a puppy. But to me, a puppy should be, and a dog should have a fenced backyard where it can run free. I see too many dogs in the neighborhood that are just chained to the back deck, and they only have a 10-foot

0: rent. Because I'm in a rental property, I couldn't justify building a big $3,000 fence to buy a dog, but I can justify a $100 or $200 pig pen that I can build. It's only going to be 9 feet by 9 feet. It's big enough for everybody. They'll have a kiddie pool. If you give them a kiddie pool, that's how they'll stay cool instead of digging up and trying to roll in the mud. Because I do want to be indoor pig. I'm not washing them every time it comes in my house covered in mud. So I'll provide him with a $15 kiddie pool filled with water for the summertime, and that's how he'll keep cool. And I just dry him off like you would any animal when they get wet in the rain, so they don't smell.
1: Mud and ticks. This guy is just bringing home all the treats for you, eh?
0: 100%. It's a little crazy, but I'm making my kids happy, and that's the main thing, right? So Pork Chop enjoys it. My kids are more than excited to know that this is all happening. My middle daughter is just starting to write a storybook, The Legends of Pork Chop in the city. She's going to make her own little book, she says.
2: With Pork Chop and Pua both safe and sound, that's Darcy Hamilton of Dartmouth. This pigtail had a happy ending. Rob Dublay.
3: Pork Chop's Adventures in the City.
2: Legendary.
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3: 100%. Listen, heavy traffic still happening on Barrington and Lower Water Street, as well as Roby. And Roby's kind of, I'm going to say, worse than we would normally say. Heavy traffic on Roby from south all the way up to the Willow Tree. Jubilee down to Oxford is heavy from Roby all the way down through there. And Quinpool is quite busy. So this side of Roby's actually seeing a bit more traffic than we have been lately. So you might want to be a little more patient in that area. Also, still seeing heavy traffic headed south on the 102 between Elmsdale and Enfield. And an earlier incident does see the section of the 101 between Aylesford and let's go with Kingston. I think it was exits 16 to 18, closed in both directions. No word at this point when that's going to reopen, but as soon as I know, you'll know. 902-222-3802.
2: A survey of 1,500 Canadians in the spring, paid for by Interact and conducted by Burson Research, found, quote, the average single-person household spends approximately $102 per week on groceries compared to $80 per person in a shared household. That's 8080. On its website, Interact also notes that single people make up the most common household type in Canada. And yesterday, Sylvain Charlebois from Dal's Agri-Food Analytics Lab noted it's a growing demographic. A listener, Dana Gare, wrote to us wondering why grocery stores are so out of touch with the needs of single people, especially in the way they package fresh produce. Her email says, in part, grocery stores seem to refuse to allow smaller amounts of fresh foods. For example, if I want to make leek pudding, which requires a single leek, I can only purchase 3 leeks in a bundle for around $7. 2 are then orphaned in my fridge where they will eventually wilt and rot. One of the people Alex Mason reached out to for a reaction to her concerns is the coupon nanny, Dana Calder Bootlier in North River, Colchester County.
4: Well, it's kind of weird because I think part of the wrong focus of that email is she's just looking at commercial stores. She's not considering farmers markets. She's not considering farm stands. She's not considering all the people who have gardens that can, if she put a post on Facebook and said, hey, I'm a single person and I'm looking for, you know, to be able to, you know, help somebody local to buy some local things. Even if I had a big garden this year, I'd be like, oh, one person, I have enough. You know what I mean? Why not make a couple bucks back? And also, if she buys 3 leeks, why isn't she putting 2 in the freezer? So she needs one again if she's just making soup or something. Like, not being smart, but
5: if you're going to freeze a leek, do you slice it up, Dana, or how do you do that?
4: Yeah, just like you do with green onions or green peppers or peppers or anything else. I just, if I see anything that's getting close to the end date, without, you know, it doesn't have expiry date on it, but something that's getting not so fresh, I cut it up and put it in the freezer. In a freezer bag, so that when I want to make spaghetti sauce, or I want to make soup, or I want to make what have you, I have some green onions, I have regular onions, I have, you know, that might even be 2 strawberries out of a box that was in a bag, but now I have something I can throw in a smoothie. And I think people are forgetting that we have the ability to freeze things. This time of year, farmers markets are crazy available. Like, people need to stop just relying on big box grocery stores.
5: For people in cases where transportation is maybe an issue, or maybe they live in a bit of a food desert and they don't have the whole array of options that you just talked about.
4: Yeah, well, there's apps too, like a Flash Food. You can see, and I think I sent you a picture of one.

0: them. So flash food for like the superstore, I can go in there and for $5, I'm getting a box full of fruits and vegetables. And usually it's not a whole bunch of anything. It's like there's two apples, there's an orange, there's a banana, there's a leek, there's a cabbage, there's a carrot. But those would be perfect for a single person because it doesn't have a huge quantity of each thing. It just has odds and ends in it. But you can see in the picture visibly what's in it.
1: What range of things do they put up in the Flash Foods app? And what stores participate in that?
0: So Flash Foods is primarily the superstore, but Sobeys also has an app as well. So that has Sobeys and Foodland. But you can see the pictures, and they can have anything in there from meat to dairy to just stuff off the shelf, fruits, vegetables. That's what I often will pay the $5 to get a box of just random stuff, especially if I know I'm going to be making pizzas or tacos or whatever, because there's one of everything in there. Like, I don't need to get a whole bunch. And I think people also do forget about, you can grow things in your window. For example, when I buy green onions, I don't buy green onions every time I need green onions. I buy green onions and cut them down to the roots and put the roots in cold water in my windowsill. And within 3 days, I have green onions again. And I can regrow that same roots system that I have of the 5 or 6 green onions. I can probably regrow that 4 or 5 times before they're not growing sufficient enough that I go spend $1.99 for another bunch of green onions.
1: You mentioned you did send me a screenshot from Flash Foods. I see that there are 3 different $5 produce boxes. One says best before today. The other 2 say best before tomorrow. How on the cusp are, like, do you need to eat this stuff in the car on the way home, or how much life have they got left in them?
0: They'll show it to, even if you, once you buy it and you go to pick it up, if you look at the box and you're not happy with it, they won't force you to take it. They'll give you your money back. I got organic oranges the other day, and it looked like one on the outside was starting to go moldy a little bit. When I did go home, I did chuck that one, but I bought that, I want to say, what's today? I bought that like maybe 3 days ago, and I brought one of the oranges that was left over with me, and I had that this morning for breakfast.
1: So you pay through the app, then you go and pick up?
0: Yeah, so right in the store, I just ordered what I needed right on the app, and then you go to the customer service desk and they take it out of the fridge.
1: As a general rule, sort of generally speaking of trends in grocery stores, have you noticed what Diana talked about in her email, just that it seems like even though family sizes are getting smaller across the country, that grocery stores are putting more and more things in packages and making it harder to just grab, as one of my colleagues said, like a handful of green beans?
0: It depends on the store. So like stew packs, I have noticed that's always been like that, except for around certain holidays. So I do find that around Christmas or Thanksgiving and things, you don't have to buy the stew packs. So you could get the cabbage separately or the turnip and stuff separately. It just seems like on the off seasons when people don't use those products as much. But you can also ask the, and I didn't even realize this about the fruit trays and stuff, you can ask anybody at the store to bunch some of them smaller often. So even the fruit trays, the pre-made fruit trays, my kids don't eat the dip that comes in the middle. So I just ask them if they'll replace that with fruit, and they literally take the dip out and they put fruit in the middle of it.
1: Maybe
0: people don't ask. They assume.
1: Yeah, maybe we don't ask enough.
0: I've seen lots, and it depends on the time of year too. So if this is December, you're not going to find loose beans. But if this is season where, you know, all the farmers have this stuff, that's when you can pick them up in bulk. So you need to be aware of the season too, because it's not going to be feasible. Like, where are we getting fresh green beans in December? We're not. So the grocery stores aren't going to have them. So the only ones they're going to have is stuff that was prepackaged in factories.
1: Dana, are you hearing from people who can't keep up with the cost of food, no matter what they do, no matter what app they try, no matter how much they put in the freezer and economize, like things are just so expensive?
0: Yep, I absolutely do. And I think people need to spend some time researching, because I think as a society, we've been very conditioned to do things one way and we don't really look outside of our box. For example, I know meat is very expensive. Proteins are very expensive. But if you also look at the Canada Food Guide and recommendations on how much we should be eating, most of us are putting way too much on our plates anyways. Because I found when especially when I'm trying to watch my weight and I'm only trying to eat, say, for example, 4 ounces of protein.

0: is believed to be about 67 million years old. It fetched more than $50 million at a Sotheby's auction in New York, which is double the estimate. And that is The World This Hour. For CBC News, I'm Stephanie Skenderis.
1: Thank you, Stephanie. Welcome back, Nova Scotia. I'm Alex Guy, sitting in for Jeff Douglas. Welcome to Hour 3 of Main Street. Iran strikes oil tankers. Donald Trump backs down on his talk about charging his own tolls, but promises a renewed naval blockade. Their peace memo has not led to peace. An international relations expert will walk us through the latest in this conflict. Then, a conversation about Sony's plan for PlayStation games with Joshua Pyle Carter, the founder and owner of Deckbox in Halifax. And Rob DuBlais here with a look at traffic.
2: Yeah, things are still a little bit busy on the peninsula. I think Barrington Street's actually lower water in Barrington, probably one of the worst areas for heavy traffic at the moment. Bell is fairly busy between Sackville and that Willow Tree intersection. And some of that heavy traffic that was on Roby seems to be breaking up pretty good. So I wouldn't worry too much about that. If you're trying to get into the roundabout, you know, no surprise, Chibucto and Quinpool are seeing some heavy traffic heading down into there. The bridges are in fantastic shape, both of them, both directions. There is a bit of traffic on the 111 headed for the McKay, but once you're on the bridge, things seem to be fine. And speaking of the 111, if you're headed towards that Portland Street turnoff on the 111, once you get out around Penhorn Lake, or after that turnoff to Main Street, it does seem to slow up for some reason. And I don't know if it's just volume or it's something, it just catches the eye. So I thought I would share it with you. Outside of the city, don't forget we're seeing heavy traffic happening on the 102 headed south between Elmsdale and Enfield, and that is related to construction. And it looks like Highway 101 between exits 16 and 18, still closed in both directions. An earlier incident caused that closure. I think that incident happened around exit 17, and there is a bit of a detour that's in place there. We're still trying to figure out exactly where that's going at the moment. So if you have any information on that, it would be great to share with other listeners. 902-222-3802 is the number to text or call with some traffic updates this afternoon. Now let's go down to the newsroom and check in with Cassie.
3: Thanks, Rob. Well, a 59-year-old man is dead after a house fire about 40 kilometers east of Halifax this morning. RCMP say first responders were called to the fire in East Chesicook around 7:30 a.m. Once the flames were out, the man's remains were found inside. An investigation into the cause of the fire is ongoing. Also in the news, Halifax RCMP are asking for the public's help after shots were fired in North Preston last night, shortly before 8 o'clock. Police say officers were called to a report of shots fired near the intersection of Kane Street and Clarence Street. And RCMP say Highway 103 near Granite Village, Shelburne County, remains closed both directions and is expected to remain closed for several hours while a large commercial vehicle is removed. There is no detour in that area, and the Mounties say to expect long delays. And I will have more news at 5:30.
1: It is 5:07. You're listening to Main Street on CBC Radio 1. The month-old peace deal between Iran and the U.S. might be over. Yesterday, the U.S. battered Iran with airstrikes for the third night in a row, and Iranian strikes on two Emirati oil tankers killed an Indian seafarer. The center of the escalating tensions is the Strait of Hormuz, and the different visions each country has for the vital economic corridor. Here to discuss is James Devine. He is an associate professor of international politics at Mount Allison University. James, welcome to Main Street.
4: Thanks for having me on.
1: Would you say the U.S. and Iran are back at war?
4: Yes, I would, unfortunately. Both sides are now saying officially that the MOU and the ceasefire is over, and the agreement between them has been broken by both sides. The fighting's been going on now over the past, well, dating back to last week. And even as we've been speaking, there's been another round of strikes from both the Americans and the Iranians. So we are back at war. I think the question is it an attempt to go back to, are they going to go back to the negotiating table? Or is this going to be something where the U.S. in particular is trying to settle resolve this situation simply through the use of force? Mm.
1: The word quagmire has been thrown around to describe this conflict. Is there an end in sight?

0: I think quagmire is an appropriate term at this point. The war was supposed to be over in a couple of days, if we go back to what Donald Trump said in the beginning of March, and it's now several months, and there really isn't much of an end in sight. The two sides right now are fighting, as you said, over different visions of what is to happen with the Strait of Hormuz, and both have really dug into their positions. The U.S. doesn't seem like it's going to accept anything less than Iran giving up control or its claim to control over the Strait of Hormuz, and there's very little likelihood that Iran is going to do that. The way the Iranian government is talking right now, their position is there's going to be no return to the pre-war status quo.
1: Why has Iran been targeting ships in the Strait of Hormuz?
0: Well, for Iran, the Strait of Hormuz is an extremely strategically important area. As long as they can control it, they will have leverage over the United States in any kind of negotiations that go forward, right? Because we're, in addition to the Strait of Hormuz, they're also supposed to be negotiating Iran's nuclear program. Mm. In addition to that, it gives Iran leverage over the United States in general. And in particular, if the U.S. was to threaten to attack Iran in the future, or Israel for that matter, Iran can threaten to close the straits back down again. So it gives them a deterrent weapon that they can use. And on top of that, too, if they can charge a toll, it's a potential source of revenue. And these are all things for the Iranians at this point are non-negotiable.
1: Today, Donald Trump changed his plans for the strait again. Where do things stand right now?
0: Well, originally he was saying that the U.S. was going to take control over the Persian Gulf, make sure that shipping was going to be secure. I think he referred to the U.S. as being the guardian angel of the Persian Gulf, and then charge 20% surtax on all of the shipping to pay for all of this. That's a very problematic sort of a policy, and it's something that I think caught many observers, including the rest of the U.S. government, off guard for a number of reasons, one of which it would have meant the price of oil would have been automatically raised 20%. Second thing is it would have set a precedent for other similar straits and seaways in international waters where local governments would try and monetize them, which is something that has been seen as very problematic for global trade. The U.S. now is saying that it's not going to charge 20%. It's going to accept investments from countries in the Middle East and the United States. All of that seems very, very murky right now. There's no clear details on it. But the U.S. is saying that it's going to continue to be in the Persian Gulf. So it's not charging 20%. It's taking investment instead. But the plan still seems to be to control the Persian Gulf, which is a very, very problematic strategy for the U.S. to take. It's problematic in U.S. and U.S. domestic politics because it's further involving the U.S. in Middle East wars, mm-hmm. which is something that Donald Trump said he wasn't going to do. And it's also something that the Iranians are not likely to accept because it's putting basically the American Navy in control of what is for Iran the most strategic area in its geography.
1: The U.S. has also reinstated the blockade of Iranian ports. What does that mean overall for a future peace deal?
0: Again, it's something that it's unlikely that the U.S., the Iranians are going to accept. Mm-hmm. The Americans seem to believe that they can pressure Iran into making concessions by squeezing their economy and degrading their military infrastructure. This is something they tried in the past. There's very little reason to believe that they're going to have any more success with it right now than they did 2 or 3 months ago. When the MOU was signed, when the U.S. was putting a lot of economic pressure on the Iranians at that point, within the United States, estimates were that Iran could last up to as much as 6 months more with that kind of economic pressure on it. At this point, Iran's had a couple of months to recover, build up a bit of a buffer. At the very least, it's as good a position as it was when the MOU was signed, if not better. So the idea that they're going to be blockaded into making concessions, at least in the near future, doesn't seem very, very practical.
1: James, how has Israel been positioning itself here as things heat up again?
0: Israel has been relatively quiet over the past.

0: James, how has Israel been positioning itself here as things heat up again?
1: Israel has been relatively quiet over the past few days in terms of the situation in the Persian Gulf. The situation in southern Lebanon is a different story. There's still some conflict going on in that area, although not as much as there was about 2 weeks ago. But in terms of the Persian Gulf situation, Iran, Israel has basically just been saying that if Iran hits Israeli targets, they will hit them much harder than the Americans are. But they're letting the Americans deal with the situation right now, probably in part because of the strains that have been emerging in American-Israeli relations. I don't think the Israelis at this point want to push that relationship any further.
0: How much worse could the global economic situation get as the Strait remains at the center of this conflict?
1: Well, right now, the price of oil has gone back up to $86 a barrel. This is about the price it was when the MOU was signed back in June. If the violence continues and it doesn't look like there's going to be any end in sight, I think we can expect oil prices to start going back up to where they were in March and early April, which was well over $100 a barrel. And then we're also getting to the point where some airlines are having concerns about having having enough access oil to maintain their flight schedules. So we could be plunged back into that again if the conflict goes on long enough and they don't find some sort of diplomatic off-ramp.
0: What about the human cost of the war?
1: Well, so far, there have been a few people killed every day since this started last week, but the number

0: numbers are relatively small. But if we go back to the situation in June when the MOU was signed, at that point, there had been about 3,600 Iranian civilians killed and another large number of Iranians injured. If this continues, we're going to start to see again large numbers of civilians being caught in the crossfire, not just in Iran, of course, but also in the Arab Gulf states. And we, you know, we're seeing these numbers starting to creep up again. But we could be back where we were in June with the sort of impact it's having on the civilian populations.
1: And James, just before I let you go, how much of this, of what the U.S. is doing is actually, and I don't really want to use the term like united effort, but like is actually across the board something that the president and advisors and other members of his administration are acting on this versus is this just him making this decision on his own? Like earlier you were saying that some of this came as a bit of a surprise to some folks in the administration, but I'm wondering if you can talk about that a bit.
0: Yeah, that's an excellent question. Donald Trump, the way Donald Trump has conducted foreign policy has been very unorthodox right from the beginning. In fact, even all the way back to his first term in office, he often speaks off the cuff. He makes statements which he doesn't clear with people around him, and he's very frequently off message. Having said that, I think for the most part, the inner circle within the White House, the cabinet, they are on board with this, with the conflict. The only person who's actually been more vocal in terms of pushing for negotiations is J.D. Vance. And I think for Vance right now, he's in a bit of a weaker position because he was the one advocating negotiations. And the negotiations haven't been working out the way the Americans have wanted. So I think he's going to have to take a step back, and the hawks are going to have their control over things, at least for a while.

0: is an associate professor of international politics at Mount Allison University. We reached him in Sackville, New Brunswick. Rob Dublay is here now with a quick look at traffic.
1: Yeah, we're starting to see some recovery happening all over the peninsula, and the bridges are in pretty decent shape. So is Dartmouth. Most of what's gathering or catching the eyes at this point in the afternoon actually happening outside of the city. So we're starting with the 101, now still closed between exits 16 and 18. We did get word of an incident that happened around exit 17. That's why the highway is closed in both directions. And a listener did message to say that traffic is being detoured on exit 16 Aylesford to Highway 1, and you'll be able to get back on the highway at the Middleton ramps at exit 18. So if you're headed down in that area, you know, just note that that detour is in place. And just to reiterate what Cassie was saying, during the headlines, RCMP in Nova Scotia are saying that Highway 103 near Granite Village, Shelburne County, closed in both directions. It's expected to remain that way for several hours while a large commercial vehicle is being removed and there is no detour available in that area. Mounties are saying that you should expect some delays. 902.

0: change to consumer preferences, because this has not gone over well with the gaming community, with many comments on that post saying people will not give any more business to PlayStation or its owner, Sony. But how likely is a boycott when Sony ends physical game production for the PlayStation in 2028? To get some reaction, we've called Joshua Pyle Carter. He is the founder and owner of Deckbox on Brunswick Street in Halifax. I spoke with Joshua earlier. Joshua, welcome to Main Street.
1: Thanks for having me.
0: What was your initial reaction to the news that PlayStation will no longer have physical copies of games in the future?
1: I was a little surprised. They've been moving toward a digital future for a while now, and this is sort of like the jump forward, I guess. It's disappointing, mainly because, you know, it really hurts consumer choice. And I think it's, you know, had a lot of unhappy feelings in our community for sure.
0: Yeah. And what are some of the things you've been hearing from folks?
1: A lot of it's sort of questioning why someone would buy a console if it was only digital. With the rise of PC gaming in the last, you know, 20 years, one of the incentives for a console before was that it was a self-contained experience. You bought your machine, you bought the games to the same person, you booted in, and it always worked. And there was no sort of like hassle to any of that. Now with basically the lack of the physical media, there was a real question of, you know, do I really want to have my ecosystem of games and things that I've paid for with someone like Sony, where they have a history of basically deauthorizing purchases and saying, well, you know, you didn't really buy a thing from us, you bought a license. So why would I buy a license from you if you can just take it away from me?
0: Yeah. And what questions does this raise for you when it comes to ownership with this move that they're making, just building off what you were just saying?
1: So when it comes to the ownership side of it, you know, if you don't own it physically, you don't really own it at all, because typically, you know, for anything you buy in a digital form, whether that's a game or a download, usually that's tied up in the fine print of it being a license that you're buying, but you're buying access to, not the thing itself. And when you don't own the thing itself, you know, so you can spend some cases, hundreds to thousands of dollars on a digital library of stuff, whether that's games, movie, music. You know, and all of a sudden someone says, well, you know, we've either changed our policy or, you know, we're going out of business and you own none of this stuff, so we don't have to give you anything for it. So you're basically spending real money on just access instead of ownership.
0: Do you think we can expect to see more of this in the future from other companies?
1: I think you're just going to see a mix. So Nintendo has always been firmly in the category that physical media is something they care about. Microsoft has been off and on, but they made an announcement recently that basically saying with the Xbox going forward, they're going to have an option for you to take your physical media, scan it in, you know, with the disk drive, and get a, you know, in addition to having your physical copy, have a digital copy of the same thing. So if you bought a physical version of a disk, you'll also own the rights to the digital one as well too, and basically have a double ownership for it, which I think is a really, you know, the future does send a trend more towards digital for some things, but I like this ability to sort of take your previous purchases from that ecosystem and carry them with you in the future, because one of the big challenges with Sony, you're removing physical media, means that if you bought PS5 games, they will no longer be able to be played on your PS6. And as such, you know, you're sort of losing access to all those things that you should have access to when you do your upgrade.
0: Do you think the backlash around this from the community will be enough to deter other companies from following suit at all? Or do you think that's just, they're going to do what they're going to do?
1: I think you'll see a push towards digital as a larger whole, especially from PlayStation, mainly because they make no benefit from secondary market sales. So they, you know, if you buy a copy and you sell it to a friend, that friend sells it to someone else, they only get paid on that one copy that you bought. So there's a big incentive for them to try to pull that all in-house. And I think if you're going to do that, there needs to be some sort of accommodation saying, well, if I paid $100 for this game in physical and I can only now buy it for the same $100 in digital, you know, it should either be less in price or I should own the rights to transfer that ownership, because you're functionally charging me the same price for a very different item. So I think that you'll largely see the trend be toward pushing for digital, but there is a very strong physical demand. There's companies like Limited Run Games and others that specialize in taking games that either didn't get a physical release, you know, or got a physical release for a platform that's very inaccessible, and doing a new physical release on a more accessible medium. And so people will always want to own their stuff. They'll always want to have a physical, you know, access to it. And I think regardless of how it shakes out, the bigger end of it, you'll see, you know, that trend be continue. Same with books. You know, yes, you own a digital downloaded book, but most people like having something physical on their shelves.
0: A big part of gaming for many people, as you've already mentioned, is not just buying new, but buying used or even just borrowing games from friends. What do you think this could mean for the future of stores like

0: yours and others that, you know, you don't only just sell new things and other kinds of games, but you people can, you know, you can sell used things.
1: I would say for the future for stores like ours, you know, I think the future for ours is very bright, you know, because if you look back on it, there's been 30 years or more of excellent game design, excellent, you know, titles that have come out. There are more games that exist now than you could ever reasonably play in your lifetime. Mm-hmm. And just in the benefit of, you know, refocusing on physical shows that those things exist as long as we still have them. So, you know, curating those experiences, finding those games, making those accessible to people is a big part of what we do. And that sort of preservation side of it, to make those experiences from developers that either don't exist anymore or the rights are very complicated so they can't get a new release, or they're just, there's not a feel that there's enough demand for it. You know, having those play experiences still exist is a big part of, you know, why we do what we do. So I think that, you know, while new stuff may trend toward all digital, I think you will still see a lot of new companies, Nintendo being one of them, you know, and potentially Microsoft, you know, sticking to a physical release formatting. And I think that you'll still see new games come out in physical form. I just think it won't be with PlayStation. And I think that'll be a, you know, an incentive for someone to want to switch consoles or jump mm-hmm. you know, systems to something a little more accessible.
0: Building off of what you just said about people possibly moving away from PlayStation, many of the comments on that original post about this are saying, you know, things like the PlayStation 5 will be the last console that they buy because of the decision. Do you think that sentiment will actually stick for people, or will people just kind of, you know, after this moment has moved on, they'll probably still go out and buy that PlayStation 6?
1: I think a lot of that sort of like feeling translates, right? Because part of the double whammy of it is that, you know, they're saying this console will only play your digital media, but also with the price point they're approaching. So they've announced that the U.S. price of, you know, a PS6 will be $1,000 is what they're projecting for it to be. Mm-hmm. And at that level, a lot of folks are saying, well, if I don't own my own library, you know, if I don't own the things, you know, physically, why wouldn't I just buy a PC where games are a lot more easy to move from, you know, account to account, and ownership changes are very sort of, you know, solid. So a lot of the guys I'm hearing from are saying, well, you know, I have a PC at home I play a lot of games on. I have a PlayStation at home I play a lot of games on. If one of them is going to become exclusively just PlayStation only, no physical media, why would I have both when, you know, functionally, you know, the PC does everything that a PlayStation does, minus a couple of exclusives. And for those, they're willing to wait for it to come accessible either to PC or just skip it because there's a lot of games out there.
0: Joshua, what do you think the biggest impact will be here when it comes to how this affects consumers?
1: I think the biggest thing with this is this is a real shot against consumer choice. You know, you're paying for one thing and told that you own it, and that's not really the case when you talk about sort of like physically digital-only products. So in this case, I think that this is a gradual reduction of like the, you know, access to consumers with really no give and take on it. You know, it would be one thing if they said, well, we're still doing physical, but digital, you know, you'll save $20 when you buy it because you can't, you know, resell it on, you don't own it, it's just a licensing. You know, and I think that that's something where, you know, the consumer choice and freedom gets very limited by this move. And I think you will see people who care make those sort of choices and pivots to say, well, you know, if this is how you're going to treat me, there's a lot of other options for play out there. They, you know, Sony doesn't have the only one out that exists.
0: Joshua, thank you for your time today.
1: Oh, anytime. I'm happy to be here.
0: Joshua Pyle Carter is the founder and owner of Deckbox in Halifax. Coming up after the news, your afternoon business report, then a Nova Scotian short series called Things Like These will premiere Thursday on Bell 5 TV. We'll hear from the show's creator, the director, and one of the stars. Local news is coming right up, but first, Rob Dublay has a quick look at traffic.
2: Yeah, things getting better across the peninsula, all through HRM, Dartmouth, Bedford, Sackville. Things are pretty good. I just wanted to remind you, or inform you if you haven't heard before we get to the news, that we're still looking at an incident reported on the 101 around exit 17. Highway still closed in both directions between exit 16 and exit 18, and there is a little detour in place. Traffic is being detoured at exit 16 through Aylesford. You'll be able to get back onto the highway in the Middleton area around exit 18.
3: Here is the CBC News for Nova Scotia. Good evening, I'm Cassie Williams. A 59-year-old man is dead after a house fire this morning in East Chesicook, about 40 kilometers east of Halifax. And around 7:30 this morning, first responders

0: Elkin Scott used the ship on his fatal research expedition to the South Pole. Now, a modern expedition is using new technology, documenting it in three dimensions. But it also faces unique challenges. The CBC's Peter Cowan is on board the research ship Atlantis with more.
1: See if it starts to change direction.
2: On the bridge of the research vessel Atlantis, they're tracking two icebergs. Bruce Strickrod is the chief pilot for the submersible Alvin. They're getting too close. He has to cancel the afternoon dive.
3: You can't control everything, right?
2: This is the second shipwreck the Royal Canadian Geographical Society is studying on its expedition to the Labrador Sea. Terra Nova ferried Robert Falcon Scott on his doomed quest to be the first to reach the South Pole more than 100 years ago. Later, during the Second World War, it sank off Greenland, ferrying supplies. Now they're capturing thousands of underwater images of the shipwreck to create a 3D model. Dwight Coleman is the head of ocean imaging for the Woods Hole Oceanographic Institution.
4: There hasn't been many that have been studied in this amount of detail, so we're quite fortunate with the camera system that we have to be able to collect this information.
2: Today's dives are the last chance to gather data about this shipwreck before the expedition returns to Massachusetts. Peter Cowan, CBC News, on board the research ship Atlantis off the coast of Greenland.
0: And that's the CBC News to this hour.
5: Thank you, Cassie. We'll have a look at traffic in just a few minutes. But first, Paul McGowan is here with today's business news. Paul, welcome back.
6: Hi, Alex.
5: We have new data on car prices today. What does it show?
6: It shows that prices are coming down a little bit. This is from Auto Trader's quarterly price index. It shows that the average price of a new car in Canada is down more than 2% year over year to about $63,000. The price of used cars is down as well. The average price for a used vehicle is $36,000 and change. Now, those prices are still a far cry from where they were before the pandemic, and that lack of affordability comes at a time when, and this is according to Auto Trader themselves, most consumers care about affordability above anything else. Now, Baris Akurik is the Vice President of Insights and Intelligence at Auto Trader, and he told me that things are getting better just slowly.
7: In the last few years, the availability has improved slightly. Again, compared to where it used to be, it's still below because, again, 45 million fewer cars are in the market. It has improved. So there are more cars coming into the market, especially both on the new and used side. But again, if you look at the average prices, they have come up.
6: When he says the prices are up from pre-COVID, it was just 7 years ago that the average used car price was $26,000, and we're now at $36,000. So an increase of $10,000 between then and now.
5: Okay. Let's look now south of the border to U.S. inflation numbers. What are we seeing there?
6: We're seeing a cooling of inflation, at least for the month of June. Prices dropped 0.4% from May to June, which I know doesn't sound like a lot, but it was the largest monthly drop in prices in 4 years in the United States. Part of that drop was based on falling oil prices, a trend that has since reversed. But if you exclude food and energy, core prices stayed flat in June. Fed Chair Kevin Warsh called those numbers, quote, positive relative to expectations, but he made clear that it is not yet mission accomplished when it comes to taming U.S. inflation. Still, Cash Pashutin from First Avenue Council here in Canada says that at the very least, the June numbers in the United States should prevent the need for an interest rate hike.
8: Rates not going up certainly bodes well for the economy, the consumer, and also the markets. Markets don't like to see rates go up. And so all of that overall is certainly a positive surprise.
6: Speaking of rates, we'll get the next interest rate decision from the Bank of Canada tomorrow morning, and we'll get our own inflation numbers for June on Monday.
5: Finally, Paul, we could see a class action lawsuit against StubHub. What's the latest there?
6: It is a proposed lawsuit for now. It was filed by a New York ticket buyer. He alleges deceptive practices and fraudulent misrepresentation by StubHub. They, of course, the massive online ticket reseller. Now, those allegations are tied to CBC reporting from last week, reporting that uncovered connections between StubHub and large-scale ticket scalpers. It also uncovered that CEO Eric Baker runs a hedge fund that engages in millions of dollars worth of ticket reselling on StubHub. And so this New York

0: ticket buyer Louis Sankini argues that if he had been aware of those connections, he would not have used the site to buy tickets, as he did for an MLS game in 2024 and for a Kiss concert in 2023. So between those World Cup ghost tickets and this new proposed class action, we are far from done talking about the ticket resale marketplace.
1: Paul, thank you for this.
0: Thanks, Alex.
1: That is Paul McGowan from the Business Desk. And now with a look at traffic is Rob Dublé.
2: Yeah, things are staying pretty steady. I'd love to be able to tell they're improving. Most things in the peninsula are manageable at this point in time. Bridges are still in great shape. And most things in Dartmouth are having a pretty good afternoon. There's some heavy traffic, of course, on the Forest Hills extension towards that intersection with Main and coming down the 111 headed for Pleasant Street. But overall, things are pretty good. Now, outside of the city, we have a couple things that I think we have to just kind of talk about. If you were on Highway 2 in Fall River, you're headed towards the intersection with Fall River Road. There's been some road work happening there off and on for the last little while. We do see some really heavy traffic heading into that intersection in the northbound direction. So just note that that's going to slow you down. There's also some heavy traffic on the 102 headed south around Elmsdale, clearing up for sure by the time you're in the Enfield area. That's related to construction. We also have this road closure or highway closure on the 101. This is in both directions between exit 16 and 18. An earlier incident around exit 17 has caused this closure to be in effect. We got a message from a listener short while ago saying that traffic's being detoured on exit 16 to Aylesford. Then you'll take highway 1 and follow that down. You'll be able to get back onto the highway in the Middleton area ramps at exit 18. That's in place for the next little bit. Not sure exactly when that section of road is going to reopen. So when I get information on that, I'll be sure to share it with you. Also, if you are down on the South Shore, RCMP in Nova Scotia are saying that Highway 103 near Granite Village, Shelburne County closed in both directions. It's expected to remain closed for a couple of hours while some large commercial vehicle is being removed from the side of the road down there. There is no detour available, and the Mounties say that if you are headed that way, you should probably plan for some long delays. 902-222-3802 if anything else comes up this afternoon.
1: A new short-form series set in a Bedford suburb premieres Thursday on Bell 5 TV. Things Like These is described as a darkly comedic yet heartfelt and relatable series. It's all about the lives of the dysfunctional James family as they try to navigate their relationships with the world, with themselves, and each other, all while experiencing grief 2 years after the devastating loss of their father. To find out more about it, I spoke with three people directly involved in the production. Nikki Martin is the show's writer and creator. Her sister, Toby Martin Fleming, is the show's director. And Martina Kaledis is an actor and one of the show's stars. Nikki, Toby, welcome to the show. Martina, welcome back.
3: Thank you. It's great to be back.
4: Thank you for having us.
3: Great to be here.
1: Nikki, I'd love to start with you. Why was this the story that you wanted to create?
3: I mean, this story has been with me since my late 20s. It certainly looked a little different then because I didn't really have the kind of experience I do now in my life. But this story really touched on a few things that have been, you know, ever present in my life for a very long time. It talks about addiction and depression, talks about the grief and the loss of a parent. And, you know, when I was 26 and I wrote this story, I had been through a really traumatic event. I didn't talk about it a lot, but it really shaped my life, and I lost a lot of hope and light out of my life and my aspirations, and I really gave up on trying to live my dreams for a very long time. And that's sort of where we meet this family that we tell this story about. But over the years, I've been fortunate enough to have found myself again and begun to live my dreams. And when I realized I was actually going to get the chance to be a writer and a storyteller professionally, and then we had the chance to tell this story, it just made perfect sense to tell the story that I wrote when I was broken and never really believed I would grow out of. And to be able to come back to it now as the person I am with the life I have really felt full circle and felt appropriate.
1: What has it actually been like to work on this for so long and then finally have it to come to reality? And it is about to come out, which is very exciting.
3: It is about to come out. We are so close. This story has been with me for more than 20 years. These characters have shown up on a regular basis in my life because they are such a reflection of me. And Nolan, you know, the eldest daughter in the family, who we meet at a time when she has succumbed to alcoholism and she is broken and

0: hopeless. That was me. And that girl dreamed she would be me one day. You know, she believed at one point that she could be a writer and that she could be successful. And then things kept happening in her life that convinced her that wasn't true. And she came to believe she wasn't worthy of really having even dreams. And so to be able to come back to her now, as I'm living my life, and you know, it's not perfect, I have ups and downs, but to just be the person that she always hoped she might become and yet gave up on, there's probably not a more poignant and heartfelt full circle moment in my life other than being able to bring this story to life the way we have. And especially, you know, as we've been sharing and posting, to have people who knew me back then and before who remember how much I talked about being a storyteller and a writer, and for them to keep reaching out and just saying, you always talked about your stories and your characters, and I always imagined you would be doing this, has also just reminded me how much a part of my being it was. And I'm so grateful that I both, I guess, lost it because of how hard I had to fight and forgive myself to get it back. Has just made it even more special that we're here and then have gotten to do it with such an amazing group of collaborators and people at my side, has just been really beyond words and beyond anything I could have imagined or dreamed, really.
1: Mm. Toby, what was this like collaborating with your sister? And she was just saying, you know, having people by her side, you were there along the way.
2: Yeah, it certainly is also a dream come true for me. Nikki and I spent our lives talking about creating together and bringing stories to life together and playing with that when we were even really young, and then in our 20s together, and talking about who these characters would be, who our stories would reach, what it would be like, all of those things. So it's kind of like an out-of-body experience, kind of looking back at myself then thinking, you know, what that dream looked like, and here we are creating these things. And actually, there's times that I've, you know, Nikki and I have talked about it, and I've said, I think this is the time of our lives where it's actually the things we're creating are better, maybe because of the life experiences we've had and the different perspective we have on life and people and what all of these things mean to people, but also to us. But it just feels like everything happened at the right time, being able to bring this story to life.
1: There is a lot of tension, grief, and emotion that is just captured in such short episodes. How did you help set up the space and the mindset for the cast to actually allow them to express that?
2: So there's sort of, I think, of like two sides to that. One is, you know, the way that I envision or see things like tension coming to life, where, you know, sometimes you watch things today and things move so quickly on screen. And for me, it was a lot about offering as much time and space as I could, not only for actors to prepare, to be in the moment, for things to feel natural for them, but not to rush. For things to feel real. Like, we don't always react so quickly. Life doesn't always move as quickly as we see it in a lot of shows and on screen. And so for me, leaving just sometimes even those moments of emptiness to watch what was really happening behind people's eyes, in their bodies, it leaves room for tension. And I really loved playing with that. Another side to that for me, that I found really important in creating the show and directing it and working with the actors, was being really vulnerable myself. And maybe it's helpful that, you know, a lot of this story, as Nikki has said, we've kind of lived, but even being able to relate a lot of things in my own life and taking quiet time with actors in a room, shutting everybody out and talking about my own experience so that they don't necessarily have to bring their own trauma to it or their own experience if they don't want to, but being able to lay something out for them or explain why a character might feel this way by speaking about, you know, the loss of my own father, what I went through. If an actor couldn't quite, you know, see how certain dots connected, I was able to just share that with them. And I think it created a lot of safety.
1: Martina, how are moments like that, like what Toby was just describing, how impactful is that for you as an actor? Like, how much does that actually help inform what you're about to do?
3: There was a lot of preparation that happened even before we stepped on set. And I can remember from the first time reading the script through how emotional I was. Not just about like the

0: story itself, but like I allowed myself to read through the story and allow, you know, all of the characters in the story to land and sit with me before I started to think about even developing the character or embodying the character of Veruca. And I knew that this was going to be a very weighty role. And we had a conversation, Toby and I, around how to prepare. Like, we talked about making song lists and talking about different scenes that really stood out to me that were really heavy, and maybe even I was questioning how I would even show up in those roles. And so in my preparation, it was really that, in addition to life. The timing of things like these was poignant, and it really was aligned with some of the things that I had been navigating in my personal life as well. And so the timing of this story unfolding and the character, and even us, you know, going to camera at a time where I was ready to release a lot of the weight and things that I had been carrying myself from several years ago to that point, was kind of like this big surrender of everything doesn't have to be perfect, and we don't always have to have all the neat and tidy answers. And I think that's really what the show is about. It was right on time. I just can't wait for the world to see this.
1: Nikki, why was it important for this show to be so relatable to not just a Black family or the Black experience, but anybody watching this can relate to it?
2: My whole life has been stories. My furthest memories back are of my nose in a book while other people were living their lives or doing kid things and all this stuff. It took me a long time to realize that even though I had spent most of my life lost in film and television and books, there weren't many stories about me. And I didn't always see myself reflected clearly. And I really wanted to tell a story that was honest and authentic. And I really didn't want to dull the edges, because I've been through, and, you know, as many of us have, so many things. And it feels like the edges are dulled so often around the truth of what heartache looks like, you know, what a parent looks like when they're struggling, how hard it is to get it right, no matter how exceptional you are. And we keep so many things secret, which is why we put this story in this big, beautiful house in Bedford on a beautiful street. You know, the idea is that behind closed doors, we never really know what is true. This family looks so perfect, like they have it together, and yet it's so far from the truth. And yet they are so lovable and endearing, and they stay with you in ways that are just shocking, like the way these characters have stayed with us all. And it just mattered to me to tell a story through my perspective of, you know, suffering and triumph, and to have it be as relatable as possible. To honor the Black lens and Black experience, but to not have racism and discrimination be the central theme. I wanted people to see themselves in this family as humans, as people who were going through something really brutal and hard, and for the reminder to be that is about a humanness beyond identity. And so it really mattered for me to capture all that. And then to show people that they deserve a place on screen, no matter what their story is or how it looks, and that it doesn't have to be necessarily beautified or dulled, that we can tell honest and authentic stories, and that we can love characters beyond their flaws, because we can love ourselves beyond our flaws.
1: Toby, Nikki, Martina, thank you so much.
3: Thank you for having us.
0: Thank you.
4: Thank you.
1: Nikki Martin is the writer and creator of Things Like These. Her sister, Toby Martin Fleming, is the show's director, and Martina Kalaitis is an actor and one of the show's stars. Things Like These premieres Thursday on Bell 5 TV. It is just about to be 5:53. You're listening to Main Street on CBC Radio 1. People are paying tribute to Dr. John Hamm, a former Nova Scotia premier who died this week at age 88. He was first elected to the legislature in 1993 and governed our province from 1999 to 2006. Chris Lydon worked in his office during that entire time, and yesterday he dropped into Studio A. You can find that conversation at cbc.ca/mainhfx. Neil LeBlanc served as finance minister in Hamm's government. He spoke with the CBC's Amy Smith today about Hamm's legacy, including the passing of the Atlantic Accord and some tense clashes with healthcare workers.
5: Now, back in 2000,

0: 2022, you tabled the province's first balanced budget in 40 years. Why was it so vital to Dr. Hamm to get Nova Scotia back in the black? And how did your government at the time weather the angry protests from civil servants?
1: It wasn't easy. I will say that if you recall, oftentimes governments put out mandates and so forth, and they try to deal with them as much as they can. I think if you reflect on Dr. Hamm's time, you'll see that basically the platform was pretty well completed by the time we went back to the polls. He set a plan to bring us to responsible government, for fiscally especially, and he was able to achieve that. And for myself, I remember once that we had a meeting with the Chamber of Commerce in Halifax, and they were congratulating me, and I'm saying, you really should be giving this to the Premier, and he was there, because there's no finance minister who can succeed unless that he has the backing and the backbone of his leader to accomplish it, because every day there are demands on government, and John Hamm was focused on trying to achieve a goal. And so he was the backstop, and he was a pleasure to work with. And I guess in a sense, it was the most fascinating time of my political career to be able to serve with him.
0: Now, the 2005 Atlantic Accord was widely seen as his crowning achievement. A lot of us remember him carrying that big check for $830 million in energy royalties. Can you tell me a bit about what it was like behind the scenes of what he called his campaign for fairness?
1: Well, he was a very principled person, so he believed in it. And when he believed in something, he didn't give up. It didn't matter. You know, I remember people saying, move on to other issues. This is a pie in the sky. And he really, was focused. And I think that's why he was able to achieve things, whether it was upgrades to the community college, balancing the budget, the sale of the province's share of offshore gas and oil, which really was a big plus, and of course the accord that we've been discussing. So, he was an interesting individual, different than the typical politicians that we have seen. And I've said many times since leaving politics that he was from the old school. He worked the hours, he put the time in, and he was from a mold that no longer exists, unfortunately.
2: Neil LeBlanc, former finance minister in John Hamm's government, speaking today with the CBC's Amy Smith. In other news, Halifax transit fares are not going up 25 cents in September. The increase had been pegged to the long-awaited rollout of Tap to Pay. But with the news that implementation won't be ready now until December, HRM Council voted unanimously to delay the rate increase. Mayor Andy Fillmore spoke to reporters today, including the CBC's Jenna Olson.
3: What would you say to Haligonians who were anticipating having the new technology implemented in September?
4: I would say that I share their frustration. You know, the council during budget deliberations made a deal with transit users, and that deal was we'll raise the transit fare, and in exchange we'll provide an enhanced service. And so the motion I brought today was and is intended to uphold that agreement. So successfully, unanimously, in fact, we were able to delay the fare increase until the time that the tap to pay is available.
3: And in a budget that's already very tight, how do you plan on making up that $288,000 shortfall that this is creating?
4: Yeah, so my motion had two elements. The first element was to delay the fare increase until the rollout of the tap to pay. The second element was a request for a supplemental report from HRM Finance and Halifax Transit coming back to say how we'll find this money, where it will come from.
5: Could it possibly be a larger fare increase? Like, what would you prefer the option to be?
4: It's my own belief, and not tested with the council, but just my own, that Halifax Transit is responsible. They need to look into their budget and find out where they can find $280,000. In a way that doesn't impact taxpayers.
5: A lot of talk about it being embarrassing for the city, that kind of thing. Do you find it embarrassing for the city?
4: Yeah, look, this technology is more than a decade old. Probably everyone that we're in the group we're talking to right now have been using Tap to Pay in other cities or at farmers markets. I had a friend buying strawberries in the heart of the Annapolis Valley on the weekend using Tap to Pay in a field. So it is unfortunately embarrassing. This work should have

The events took place 158 years ago, but they're still informing Morag Connolly's life today. In 1868, Ms. Connolly's great-great-grandfather, John Paul, stowed away on a boat departing Greenock, Scotland for Quebec. He was just 12 years old. But he and a handful of other young stowaways never made it there. When the ship ran aground off the coast of Newfoundland, they were

0: Services program. Here's the weather forecast for mainland Nova Scotia as issued by Environment Canada. I'm Cassie Williams. Tonight, partly cloudy with a chance of showers overnight, a risk of thunderstorms as well. Fog patches, winds southwest 20 gusting to 40, lows of 17 degrees. Tomorrow, a mix of sun and cloud with a chance of showers late in the afternoon, bringing a risk of thunder showers. Winds 20 gusting to 40 near noon, highs of 28 degrees. And for Thursday, a mix of sun and cloud, highs of 25.
1: Hello again and welcome back. I'm Neil Kirksall.
2: And I'm Chris Howden. This is As It Happens, the Tuesday edition, part two. Coming up.
1: Poor choices. A U.S. congressman says California winemakers are being unfairly punished by Quebec's ban on American alcohol, and he wants to get the cross-border booze flowing again.
2: Courtroom drama. The mega merger between Paramount and Warner Brothers is facing a legal challenge by a dozen states. Washington's attorney general tells us the deal is bad for workers and movie lovers.
1: And lifting her spirits just a bit, we'll meet a 103-year-old Nova Scotia woman who finally fulfilled a dream to leave the ground in a hot air balloon. Stay tuned.

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7: It's been 25 years since the film Wet Hot American Summer first came out, and director David Wayne is back with a new film. He'll tell you why Gail Daughtry and the Celebrity Sex Pass is the kind of goofball comedy your summer needs.
8: From CBC News, The World This Hour, I'm Stephanie Skanderas. A dangerous heat wave is sweeping across much of central Canada. Temperatures and humidity are combining to push conditions into the mid-40s in some places. Warnings and advisories are in effect across parts of the Northwest Territories, Saskatchewan, Manitoba, Ontario, and Quebec. In parts of Quebec, heat and humidity combine to produce severe thunderstorms, and an orange watch for a tornado has been issued for a large area between Montreal and Quebec City. Officials are urging people to stay hydrated, to avoid strenuous outdoor activity, and to check on anyone who might be vulnerable to the heat. The chief of the Toronto Police is calling for law reform. Myron